Amethyst Kia, Gillian Welch, Bob Dylan, and Marianne Faithfull. We'll also hear about a recent focus on the anthology's B-sides. Right now, it's West Virginia guitarist and singer Frank Hutchinson's B-side, Stack-A-Lee.

Let's roll with one of the great blues songsters. Mississippi John Hurt from Avalon made 78s and was rediscovered in the early 1960s, influencing Dave Van Ronk, Dylan, Bonnie Raitt, and many more in the folk scene. Here's Mississippi John recording for OK Records in New York City, 1928, talking about the brutality of work in Spike Driver Blues on American Roots.

2001 in Los Angeles at the Harry Smith Project Live, a series of performances covering songs from the anthology of American folk music. It's cool to hear her alongside Mississippi John Hurt's original tough tune about John Henry and the work Spike Driver Blues. Blues as a feeling and pain-killing commentary on life's hardships existed before and well after the making of 78 RPM records, from small black agrarian communities to today's global rock and pop of the Black Keys coming up. But first, a version of Po' Boy Long Way From Home by Booker T. Washington Bucca White from Aberdeen, Mississippi.

0: Dixie Ears from New York City, bringing African-American four-part harmony to the tale of the Titanic with their 1950 version of When That Great Ship Went Down. Check out a very different version on Harry Smith's Anthology of American Folk Music from the husband and wife duo of William and Versy Smith, who recorded it for Paramount in 1927. Harry Smith's own headline in highly personal song notes was, "Manufacturer's proud dream destroyed at shipwreck, segregated poor die first." As a kid in the 1950s, I remember elders often spoke of the Titanic in cautionary terms. Coming up, Songs of Outlaws, when American Roots returns.
1: 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New music from Miko Marks that might blow your roof off. 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
0: This is American Roots, with music from the Anthology of American Folk Music, the epic collection of songs assembled by self-made ethnographer, producer, and artist Harry Smith. The many songs resonate, from Bob Dylan and Beck to Amethyst Kia and others. The first volume of the anthology is dedicated to ballads, story songs, many about murder and banditry. One about gunslinger Cole Younger, a Jesse James associate, is coming up. First, a song telling of the 1881 assassination of President James Garfield, sung in 1927 by Kelly Harrell, a mill worker from Fieldale, Virginia, backed by fiddle, banjo, and guitar. The tale of Charles Guiteau on American.

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1: F.W. McGee, 1931, and also the Carter Family. Before and after that, two B-sides. What are B-sides? The flip sides of all the tracks chosen for the anthology by Harry Smith and issued by Dust to Digital Records in 2020. This B-side song, I Heard the Voice of a Pork Chop, is a parody of I Heard the Voice of Jesus Say, Come Unto Me and Rest. The humor recorded by Medicine Show singer-guitarist Jim Jackson from Hernando, Mississippi in 1928.
2: Ah, don't that sound good? It sounds good to me. Oh, it certainly does now. Oh, stir it up, will you, while you... Don't that sound good?

Ain't it nice to be nice when you can be nice? Oh, yeah, don't I do this thing?

0: Columbus Frugé, the Cajun accordionist and singer, solo, keeping time on a Coca-Cola crate. Columbus Frugé from Arnoville, Louisiana, a French settlement along Bayou Teche, the title location of the majestic song about the parting of lovers. It was a B-side of Saute Crapaud, Jump Frog, a favorite children's song, also with adult implications. And we are back with mostly later and some very current covers of the Anthology of American Folk Music recordings and B-sides from Doc Watson, Amethyst Kia, Gatemouth Brown, and Los Super 7 when American Roots returns.
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0: In 1963, Kentucky singer Gene Ritchie was introduced to North Carolina guitar virtuoso and singer Doc Watson at Folk City in New York. That night, they sang the Carter family's powerful song of separated lovers, Storms Are on the Ocean. It was a B-side of the Carters' 1927 version of Single Girl, Married Girl, found on Harry Smith's anthology. Here are Gene and Doc on stage at Folk City on a

Darling Corey with the powerful voice and banjo accompaniment of Tennessean Amethyst Kia in 2013 on Virginian Buell Casey's Darling Cora, recorded in 1927 as the B-side to East Virginia Blues. The funereal song of lost love was collected by British folk song scholar Cecil Sharp during his 1918 trip to Western North Carolina. On a happier note is music from 1928, recorded by Henry Ragtime Texas Thomas, born in Big Sandy, Texas, 1874. He hoboed, played blues guitar, and improvised on West African-sourced quills. This Harry Smith anthology B-side tune was in turn a huge hit for Canned Heat 40 years later. Here's Henry Thomas, Bulldoze Blues, on America.

Canned Heat, 1968, going up country as a hippie back to the land panacea with new lyrics, but based on Bulldoze Blues from Henry Ragtime Texas Thomas. His archaic use of quills was replaced by a flute. Here's a 1951 recording based on an old hymn about using a royal telephone to reach the Lord, originally recorded by Reverend Sister Mary Nelson on the Anthology of American Folk Music. I love this rockin' version with guitarist Sister Rosetta Tharpe, joined by vocals with Marie Knight and pianist Sammy Price. Royal Telephone, here on the radio from American Roots.

0: See That My Grave Is Kept Clean, 2005, Los Super 7, with the late guitarist singer Gatemouth Brown from Orange, Texas. It was a note on respect in the afterlife from Texas bluesman Blind Lemon Jefferson's 1928 recording, found on Harry Smith's Anthology of American Folk Music in 1952. Thanks for listening to the music from records, old and new. I'll put them back on the shelf and say goodbye on the radio for now. Here's to our colleagues in the School of Liberal Arts at Tulane University and our presenting station, WWNO-FM, at the University of New Orleans. 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I'm Nick Spitzer. 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
1: 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I'm Mark Levonier. It's 8:59. Thanks again for being with us for American Roots. It's on again next Saturday evening from 7 to 9. And straight ahead, it's Daryl Brogdon and the Underground Martini Bunker. It's the Retro Cocktail Hour. At 10 tonight, old-time radio westerns. On 2 into 2 yesterday, a broadcast of Dr. Six Gun from 1954. Then the story, Bring Him Back Alive, on Have Gun Will Travel from 1960. 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

Trafalgar Square. Here the crowd is congregated. They all have such strange, faraway looks in their eyes.

another drum, and another drum, many drums in counter rhythm, and for every drum we hear, there's a woman to see. Their gyrations accelerate to a frenzy and a sudden stop. And they all go scurrying out of the clear.

0: 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It's on again next Saturday at 9. I'm Mark Levonier, bringing you radio's golden era. Coming up next, it's Tuned to Yesterday. Westerns first, then it's horror at 11 from The Weird Circle, featuring the old nurse's story from 1944, then a 1953 broadcast of the Hall of Fantasy called Stone's Revenge. 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Welcome to Tuned to Yesterday, bringing you shows from radio's golden era. 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
1: I head a reform group in Little Spring. We've been fighting Acres for years. Now, there's going to be an election in 5 days. I'm running against Acres for sheriff. If you bring Lorimer back and he hangs for the murder of my son before Election Day, Acres can point to the hanging and the people of this town will forget what went on before.
2: And Acres will be reelected?
1: Yes. Uh-huh. You can see what kind of town he's running. But for the first time, the people have a chance to drive him and his crowd out of control and turn Little Spring into a decent community.
2: Well, that may be true, Mr. Radford, but I'm convinced that Lorimer is a murderer and I intend to bring him back in 4 days alive.
0: It's Tuned to Yesterday.
3: Live from NPR News in Washington, I'm Linda Kenyon. OpenAI's leader says his company will not rush when it comes to developing AI after a warning from Anthropic leaders that AI could destroy humans if it's not controlled. NPR's Chandelise Duster reports.
4: OpenAI CEO Sam Altman says his company will slow down AI advancement after a warning that a rush can make the technology uncontrollable. During an interview with Fortune magazine, Altman also said the company would delay its public offering until at least 2027 because of safety concerns.
5: We're not rushing into an IPO. I actually think that given everything happening with safety, this would be, right now, would be an ill-advised moment to go public. And we don't feel pressure on that.
4: Altman said company officials have discussed pausing runs on the technology to make progress in making it safer. Chandelise Duster, NPR News.
3: Iraq's government says it is investigating after Iran-backed militias are accused of attacking a key Saudi oil pipeline. The drone strikes shut down Saudi Arabia's east-west pipeline, an alternative to the Strait of Hormuz. April Longley, a senior fellow at the Washington Institute and an expert on Yemen, says this attack has far-reaching implications.
6: The Iranians and the Houthis want to create a new reality in the region, a new status quo, where they control these critical choke points, where they push the U.S. out of the region. So the order, the regional order, is in flux, and they have a vision for where it wants to go. Now, in terms of the next few weeks, I think they feel like they have the wind at their back, and so they're probably going to try to consolidate the gains they've made on the coast and maybe push into more territory in Yemen.
3: President Trump said Iran was probably responsible for the attack on that Saudi pipeline. The pipeline had become a key alternative for moving oil around the Strait of Hormuz, where shipping has been disrupted for months due to the ongoing war against Iran. Stocks on Wall Street overall fell this week as energy prices soared. NPR's Scott Horsley reports a market rally on Friday was not enough to reverse losses that had occurred earlier in the week.
7: An escalation of the U.S. war with Iran pushed crude oil prices higher. Retail gasoline prices in the U.S. jumped about 15 cents a gallon during the week, while the price of diesel fuel topped $6 a gallon for the first time ever. Rising energy prices are keeping inflation elevated. Consumer prices in August were up 3.4% from a year ago. Friday's inflation report left investors more confident the Federal Reserve will raise interest rates when policymakers meet next week. Stocks rose on Friday, but for the week, the Nasdaq lost 0.2%. The S&P 500 index fell 0.8%, and the Dow Jones Industrial Average tumbled 1.6%. Scott Horsley, NPR News, Washington.
3: You're listening to NPR News. Mail-in voting for the midterm election has started in North Carolina and in Wisconsin. But NPR's Hansi Lo Wang reports some eligible voters are considering other ways of voting to prepare for a Supreme Court ruling on President Trump's push for new voting restrictions.
8: Kelsey Kuiper is a military spouse who has voted by mail for years, but for the midterm, she's considering booking flights and rental cars so she can vote at the polls.
9: I'm looking at maybe spending between $1,700 and $2,000 to fly there. I think that it's important to prioritize the rights that our active duty members are serving to preserve.
8: Kuiper says she's worried about knock-on effects if the Supreme Court allows the U.S. Postal Service to refuse to deliver mail-in ballots to voters in states where election officials do not turn over voter lists to the mailing agency and do not have certain barcodes in their ballot envelopes. We should note USPS is a financial supporter of NPR. Many election experts say the USPS plan could disenfranchise many disabled voters and those living in places without polling sites. Hansi Lo Wang, NPR News.
3: President Trump wants the Smithsonian Institution to install a massive statue of George Washington outside the National Museum of American History. The president suggested replacing the current Infinity sculpture in front of the museum with a 30-foot statue of Washington instead. In a late-night social media post, the president also asked for a special exhibit honoring Washington to run through February 22, 2032. That date would mark the 300th anniversary of Washington's birthday. I'm Linda Kenyon, NPR News in Washington.
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0: It's Tuned to Yesterday, bringing you programs from the golden age of radio. I'm your host, Mark LeBonier. We have Westerns in this hour. Later on, Have Gun Will Travel from 1960. But first, a broadcast of Dr. Six Gun from November 7th, 1954, first heard on NBC.
11: Across the rugged Indian territory rides a tall young man on a mission of mercy. His medical bag strapped on one hip, his six-shooter on the other. This is Dr. Six Gun. The National Broadcasting Company brings you another episode in the exciting adventure series, Dr. Six Gun. Gray Matson, M.D., was the gun-toting frontier doctor who roamed the length and breadth of the old Indian territory. Friend and physician to white man and Indian alike, the symbol of justice and mercy in the lawless West of the 1870s, this legendary figure was known to all as Dr. Six Gun.

0: The territory is a place of youth. Men live, cram a lifetime into a few short years, and die before they reach the age of 30. Cowpunchers are young men, the soldiers are young, the bad men are young. There are not many who reach old age here in the territory. Of them, I can be said to be one, for I am old before my time. And who am I? I am Pablo, the gypsy peddler. And this is my friend Midnight. He is a raven, and he too has the quality of maturity.
1: No fool like an old fool.
0: And like most mature persons, he is a philosopher. We were discussing this question of age in the territory one night at the Bull Run Saloon. I was sitting at a table with my friend Doc Seegsgong. We were watching Pop Whedon at the bar. He was a seedy old man with dirty jeans and a straggly gray soup strainer mustache. His skull was as bare of vegetation as the Badlands, and his skin was as wrinkled and cracked as a river bottom in the drought. He stood at the bar and pleaded with O'Shea.
2: Well, now listen, O'Shea. You got to have respect for your elders. The good book says that. Says you have respect for your elders. That's all I'm asking you.
1: Now, listen, Pop. I got respect for you, but it don't say I got to let you run up a tick as long as your arm that you ain't got no hide nor hair of a chance of paying off.
2: Doggone it. O'Shea, that ain't the point. Here I am standing debasing myself, pleading like I was a whoop dog, and what am I asking for? Am I asking you for something you ain't got? Eh? Am I asking for your shirt off on your back? No, I'm asking for one measly little drink of your no-good barrel whiskey, that's all.
1: If it's no good, how come you want it?
2: It's the principle of the thing, the principle. I'm just trying to give you a chance to do a good deed.
1: Go on now, Pop, clear out of here. You ought to be ashamed of yourself, old fella like you, begging for whiskey like a hound dog for a bone.
2: Ain't there nobody at the bar gonna buy a drink for old Pop? Think of your poor old daddies with the gray hair and the careworn faces. Ain't one of you got an ounce of sentiment?
1: Now, go on, Pop. Quit bothering the clientele. Scat.
2: There ain't no respect left in this here territory for the aged.
1: Now, go on before I throw you out.
2: I'm going. Now, don't push.
1: Stay out, Pop. I ain't got time to argue with you.
2: No good, young whippersnapper. Oh.
3: Look out, Pop.
2: Oh, I'm sorry. Oh, Doc, I didn't see you there. I was thinking of something. Did I hurt you?
3: I just spilled my coffee.
2: Oh, yes. Hey, Doc, I got an idea. I meant to talk to you about it. I heard somewheres once that this here medical science was like looking for people.
3: What do you mean, Pop?
2: Well, you know, them there medical science. The students in the hospitals looking for folks who was willing.
3: Just how do you mean?
2: Yeah, well, no, I hear tell that they'll pay real good cash money for folks.
3: What are you getting at, Pop?
2: Well, I meant to ask you when I seen you, Doc. I figured maybe you and me could make a deal. If you was to give me payment in advance, I'd let you stake a claim on me like.
3: What the devil are you talking about?
2: Well, now, look, I'm an old man, Doc, and I'm tough as nails and weathered tougher than rawhide. But there's going to come a day, Doc. Like to everybody, there's going to come a day. And when that day comes, I ain't no use to myself. So I figured that I'd donate myself to medical science. And in the meantime, you could stake me here at the Bull Run.
3: You mean you want to will your body to me after you die?
2: Yeah, that's the idea, Doc. Now, I figure that what with my advanced age and being an interesting specimen, ought to bring the right tidy sum.
3: Well, I'm sure you would, Pop, but I just don't happen to be in the market for a cadaver right now.
2: Now, I'm right sorry to hear that, Doc. I figure it was a surefire way to stake me to some of the miserable drinking liquor O'Shea peddles. Yeah. Sure you wouldn't want a grade-A carcass, Doc?
3: No, thanks, Pop. And especially since you'd spend your remaining years drinking O'Shea's whiskey. Why, you'd be pickled before I could ever get to you.
2: Pickled? Yeah, ain't that a fact? Well, don't hurt none to try, I guess.
3: That's all right, Pop. Sorry I can't help you.
2: Reckon I'll have to go out and see if I can steal something. See you later, gentlemen.
1: Doc! Is that old weasel bothering you?
2: I'm just going, O'Shea. Me and Doc here was dickering on a business deal. Now you think it over, Doc. You won't come by a bargain like me every day.
3: You know, he'd do it, too. The old goat would sell himself a piece at a time for whiskey.
0: How old do you suppose he is, Doc?
3: Oh, 75, maybe.
0: But what does he live on?
3: Panhandles, mostly, I suppose. I think Piney feeds him out in the kitchen of the Bull Run.
0: Doesn't he have any family?
3: Pop, no. Nobody knows much about him. I used to treat him for arthritis, but just wasn't much I could do for him.
1: I'm sorry, Doc. I didn't mean to chase that old windbag onto you. I hope it didn't bother you, none.
3: Oh, no. Pop is a great humanitarian, O'Shea.
1: He is?
3: Mm-hmm. And a philanthropist. Well, he was trying to make the greatest gift to science that a man can bestow.
1: Now, is that a fact? I wouldn't have thought Pop could have the price of a drink to give to anybody.
3: He doesn't, but he has a very valuable commodity. It's too bad there are no takers.
0: For a while, Pop Whedon found a profitable enterprise in watching horses hitched outside the Bull Run. Of course, a good cow pony will never stray when the reins are dropped and wrapped once around the hitching rail. But somehow or other, when a cowpoke neglected to give Pop a dime to watch his horse, the reins became mysteriously unwrapped, and the pony might be found wandering some 3 miles from town. This kept Pop supplied with the necessities of life and even allowed a small margin for foolish expenditures, like food.
2: All right, O'Shea. I'll take a glass of your best drinking liquor, just as long as it costs me 10 cents.
1: Okay, let's see the dime, Pop.
2: Yeah.
1: All right, I guess. Guess you found somebody else to work that horse-watching dodge on.
2: O'Shea, I provide a useful civic service.
1: Just don't try it on any of them Texas cowhands that comes through in the spring. They'll heave you into the horse trough.
2: Well, now, to tell you the truth, O'Shea, I've been thinking about the spring. Yeah. Got a notion to expand.
1: What do you mean, expand?
2: Well, with the increased business, I'm going to have to put on a couple of hands to do some of my watching for me.
1: Pop, you're getting plumb loco with age.
2: You got the 10 cents, don't I?
1: Just take my advice, Pop. Don't pull that dodge with any stranger. They might not understand you're just a harmless old varmint.
2: I'll take care of myself. Don't you worry about that.
0: And then one night in the winter, when the cold norther blew out of the mountains and the breath of the horses steamed before them and icicles dripped from the wooden arcade in front of the Bull Run, Doc and I came out of the swinging doors to start for his office.
4: Oh.
0: It would freeze the nose off a brass monkey.
4: Yeah, I guess it would. I bet I have a half a dozen cowhands riding in here inside of a week with frostbitten noses and frozen feet.
0: Well, Doc, you may have one patient before we get to your place.
4: It's cold. What's that?
0: Huh? Oh, that's somebody singing.
4: That's Pop Whedon. Where is the old broad?
0: There he is in the cross.
4: Good Lord, this weather, he'll freeze. Hey, Pop, there's ice on the truck. Come on out of there. Come on.
0: He's blind drunk.
2: Good morning, gentlemen. Care to join me? The water's fine.
4: Get off his arm.
0: Oh, it's cold.
2: Now, listen, you wait. Let me alone. I ain't finished my bath.
4: Get him out. Come on. Come on. Up with you.
2: It's cold. Here, let me get back in that nice warm water.
4: No. Come on now.
0: Come on, old timer. Come
4: on. Get him over to my place. His clothes are going to freeze stiff.
2: It's cold out here. What's the idea? Dragging the fellow out of the nice warm water.
0: We'll have to carry him.
2: I don't feel so good. I'm shivering.
4: He's out. Oh. Come on now. Let's get him over to my place before he freezes to death. Poke up that fire, Pablo.
0: How is it, Doc?
3: He's got a fever you could fry eggs with.
0: Look at these teeth. I've never seen anybody chatter like that.
3: I better get him out before he swallows them. What kind of crazy thing is that, taking a bath in a horse trough in the dead of winter? He's lucky we came along. Could have found him in the morning frozen solid and buried him right in the ice.
0: Doc. Oh, he's coming too.
3: Doc. Hey, what's the idea, you crazy idiot? Don't you know better than to freeze yourself to death?
5: Doc, the last
2: thing I remember is standing at the bar. And O'Shea says it's Saturday night. And I figured Saturday night is time for my bath.
3: Well, it's almost your last bath. You better lay off that whiskey of O'Shea's for a while. Darn near killed you.
2: Oh, no. I wouldn't say that, Dad. Doc, it saved my life. Everybody knows that alcohol won't freeze.
0: Pulled through and went back to his civic service of watching horses and consuming as much of O'Shea's barrel whiskey as possible. He became an indispensable character in town, the one you played jokes on. It became a sport among visiting cowpunchers to see what they could make Pop do for a drink. They ran through the usual uninspired notions of having him eat various unsavory items. He spent hours dancing on the bar, imitating the favorite girls from the Silver Lantern at Chisholm City. And for a dollar and a half, he allowed a horse wrangler from the Barrel A to write obscene verses across the top of his shiny head. It was one day at the Bull Run when Doc had seen enough.
3: Look at that, Pablo. Huh? Just look at that old reprobate.
0: Pop Wheaton? Well, what is it this time?
3: They ought to be ashamed of themselves.
5: All right, Pop, I'll tell you what I'll do. I've been right lonely since my hound dog ran off.
2: Yeah, is that right?
5: Pop, I'll make you a bargain fair and square. I'll set you up here at the Bull Run for a week.
2: Now, you hear that, O'Shea? You hear?
5: All you got to do is this. I got me my dog collar here. You put it on, and you'll be my hound dog for a whole day.
2: Yeah. Now, what do you mean, Munger?
5: I mean you come along after me like my dog, see? I'll put this collar around your neck and put a rope to it, and you come crawling after me. And if you're real bright and learn tricks, I'll set you up here for 2 weeks.
2: Oh, 2 weeks. Now, that's a bargain, isn't it, Munger?
5: Right.
2: Now, wait a minute. If I be your hound dog for one day, I get 2 weeks on the cuff here.
3: All right, now that's enough.
5: What?
3: Pop Wheaton, you ought to be ashamed of yourself.
2: Oh, Doc, what's troubling you?
3: You're a human being. You may be old and foolish with your brain pickled in that rot gut of O'Shea's, but you're created in God's image.
2: Yeah, well, now, Doc, am I bothering you?
3: Yes, you are. I've spent too many years watching men die and babies being born to stand by and let an old fool disgrace the whole species.
5: Oh, now, Doc, I didn't mean no real harm.
2: Well, now, hold on here. You ain't backing out, are you, Munger?
5: Yeah, but Doc says that...
2: Well, I'll talk to Doc.
3: Now, you listen to me, Pop.
2: No. You listen to me. I know what I'm doing, Doc. You think I care if they laugh at me? What difference does it make to me if I spend a day on my hands and knees like a dog? Spent 50 years like a dog standing on 2 foot. Never got a thing for it. 2 weeks free ride at the Bull Run means a lot to me, Doc. Now, leave me be. I know what I'm doing.
0: I suppose it took a lot of whiskey to make it seem funny, but Pop Wheaton spent that Saturday night on his hands and knees in the sawdust of the Bull Run, the collar around his neck and the leash attached. Al Munger taught him to roll over and beg and count to four by tapping with his paw. And the laughter, which was sheepish at first, grew deeper and heartier as the full measure of the jest dawned on the assembled cowpokes. After that, when Pop came into the Bull Run, the men at the bar whistled to him and called him Rover and other amusing allusions to the evening. I think Doc brooded over it, although we didn't speak of it often. I remember one time we were sitting at his place in the evening smoking our pipes.
3: You know, Pablo...
0: What?
3: Maybe I shouldn't have done it.
0: You've done what?
3: Remember when Pop Wheaton offered to sell me his body for payment in advance?
0: Yes.
3: Maybe I should have done it.
0: What do you mean, Doc? What would you do now with his body?
3: Nothing. But I might have done something for his soul.
0: Doc, don't torture yourself. What would you have paid him? $100? $200? How long do you think it would take him to drink it all up or gamble it away? No, he would have been wearing Munger's dog collar maybe 2 or 3 days later.
3: I don't understand it. I don't understand what makes a man do that to himself. He's an old man, 75. He should have some kind of dignity.
0: Oh, Doc, you're not a drinking man. Perhaps you don't understand.
3: Ah, that isn't it. I've seen men chained to whiskey. I've seen him in the hospitals when I was a student back in Boston, screaming and crying for gin.
0: Mm.
3: But somehow this isn't the same. It's almost as if he wants to be down in the dirt.
0: I still think he's the whiskey.
3: Not entirely. I've seen old Indians drunk, horribly, sickeningly drunk, and yet somehow they seem to hold on to something. A pride in being a chief, or even in being a man. But there's something about Pop. It's as if by degrading himself, it's a great joke he's playing on all of us. Sometimes I get the feeling he's laughing at us.
0: Well, he won't have the last laugh. Not at his age. The end came as O'Shea thought it would in the spring, when the Texas cowhands came through, following the rivers of longhorn cattle that flow up the trails. It was in the Bull Run on a Saturday night. A trail outfit had hit town, and they were celebrating a momentary respite from the long, hard trail.
6: All right now. You got the mirror behind the bar, now simmer down. I'll let anybody 6 to 5. I can shoot the bottle right out of the monkey's head.
7: It's okay.
6: Now, you cut it out. What kind of a crazy hombre are you? I run a respectable place.
7: What'd I tell you?
6: Clean on the first shot. Pay up, losers. Pay up. Now, buy right out for the whole house.
8: Charlie, take over the bar. I got my hand pretty badly cut up with them glass pieces. I'm going to see if I can find Doc.
3: It'll be all right, O'Shea. Just keep it out of water for a while. And you better stay out behind the bar.
8: With that bunch of loco Texas waddies, it'll be a pleasure.
3: I was thinking of the whiskey. If it hits those cuts, it'll burn.
8: Hey, listen. There.
3: Yeah.
8: You hear, Doc? He wasn't in the place 20 minutes before the mirror went. By the way they're smashing glasses, they're going to be drinking whiskey out of their cupped hands before midnight.
3: Did you send for the sheriff?
8: When that crew rode into town, the sheriff got one look at them and took off for the hills. You coming in with me, Doc?
3: I might as well. Probably there'll be 4 bullet holes and a split head to sew up before morning.
8: Well, hang on to your hat. Let's go.
6: Dead center, I told you! Losers pay up! Pay up!
3: Hey, that's Pop Whedon over there against the wall. What's he doing?
6: All right, set him up again. Now, listen, old man, you keep that glass steady on your head.
7: Now, wait a minute. I ain't had my drink yet. Now, that's the bargain. I get a drink coming every time you take a shot.
6: All right, give him his drink, Barkley.
3: They're shooting whiskey glasses off the old man's head.
8: I told you they'd smash all the glasses.
6: Right. Set him up again. I've got 3 dead center. I'm going for 4.
3: Hey, what's going on here?
6: Huh?
3: You, cowboy. What do you think you're doing?
6: Who are you?
3: You trying to murder this man.
6: Now, listen here, stranger. Me and my friends are having a friendly game, that's all. A little target practice. Now, you got no call to bother us. It ain't none of your business.
3: Yes, it is. It's murder.
6: Who are you, the sheriff?
3: I'm the doctor.
6: Oh, well, in that case, you just step aside. After I hit him, then it's your business.
3: Put down that gun, cowboy.
6: What? Well, look at that, will you? There's a doc with a 6 gun in his hand.
3: I said drop the gun.
6: What for? That's what I want to know. Why for? We're just having a friendly game. Old man don't object none. He's getting his end of the bargain.
3: If you miss, he'll kill him.
6: Now, what harm's that going to do? He ain't worth nothing. If he was a horse, he would have been shot years ago. Put him out of his misery. This way, he's going to die with whiskey in his belly. Ain't that right, old man?
7: Yeah, that's right.
6: I see. Now, why don't you quit butting him?
3: I know he isn't worth anything. I know it better than you do. That's what he wants us to think, somehow. But he hasn't got any choice. He's a man. He may be old and sick and soaked in whiskey till he's rotten inside, but he's a man, and thou shalt not kill.
6: What are you, the doctor or the preacher?
3: I told you to put down that gun. The game's over.
6: No, it ain't, Doc. You may have a gun on me, but you're one lone man, and you're standing right in front of 2 of my best buddies. Grab him! Gonna get it right through the hand. Now, tie the doc up to one of them poles.
3: What do you think you're doing?
6: Didn't like my little game, Doc, huh? Well, I'm gonna give you a chance to play. Pull that rope tight. Now, I'm gonna put a glass on your head, Doc.
8: Well, you're crazy.
6: Shut up, barkeep. You're gonna be the next player. Now, it'd be right easy for me to shoot that glass off your head, Doc. but we wouldn't want to do it the easy way. Now, you old man.
7: Huh? Yeah?
6: You take my gun.
7: Oh, yeah. Now, yeah. Now, wait a minute. Now, that wasn't in the bargain. Now, that wasn't part of it.
6: You take my gun, old man. Now, you get your whiskey, but first you got to work for it. You got to shoot that glass off in the doc's head.
8: Well, that's murder. The old man can't even hold the gun.
6: Shut up! Want a good shot of whiskey, don't you, old man?
7: Sure. Yes. Oh, yeah, sure I do, mister.
6: Well, now, you go ahead. Here's my gun. Let's see you earn it.
7: Now, see, now, I ain't much of a shot, mister.
6: Well, you just concentrate, old man. You concentrate. You're shooting for big stakes.
7: Yes, I guess I am.
6: Now, don't none of the rest of you move. I got you covered with my other gun. Now, you take good aim, old man.
7: Give me a double drink of whiskey after.
6: Sure I will, Pop. Now, you just shoot that glass dead center like I told you. Hold still, Doc. You wouldn't want to spoil his aim. Oh, you dirty...
7: Come on, boys.

the leader of the Texas men down from Pop's bullet, the citizens of Frenchman's Ford quickly turned the tables on the visitors, and within half an hour, they were in the lockup at the sheriff's office, nursing two broken arms, a half a dozen scalp wounds, and one bullet wound in the leg. But the leader was not with them. He was on a slab at the establishment of Mr. Breckenridge, the town undertaker. And Pop Whedon

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1: I'm an old man, 75 years.
2: That's no reason.
1: I was a young man once, 1825, way back east. Only it wasn't the east then, it was the frontier. It was the wilderness. I had a little house. I cleared the land myself. And I had a wife, Sophie. Her name was Sophie. And baby, Doc, you know, I can't remember what the baby's name was. You believe that?
2: It's a long time ago.
1: Indians came. Shawnees. Was it Shawnees, I think. Yeah. I was out in the field, and I had my rifle, and I heard her scream. I come sneaking up into the bushes around the house, and I saw them. There was only four of them. I could have got one on the first shot. They was muzzle loaders in them days.
2: I know.
1: Yeah, muzzle. I had my hunting knife. Could have fought them. Men have fought three Indians before. If it was their wife and baby in danger. I had surprise on my side, Doctor. See, they didn't know I was there. But I didn't do anything. I didn't fire a shot because I was scared. Afraid.
2: Take it easy.
1: I watched, Doc. I watched over the sights of my rifle. I watched. And when it was over, I went away. I didn't have no more wife, Sophie. Didn't have no baby. I can't remember the name of the baby. Isn't that funny?
2: Yeah.
1: No. Ain't no animal would behave like that, Doc. No animal. Ain't no varmint in the woods. No bird of the air. Would have been that downright low. Doc, the human being is the lowest, no good, rottenest thing there is. I've lived 75 years knowing that.
2: But you don't believe it anymore.
1: I told you what I'd done.
2: I saw what you did tonight. It wasn't low or rotten. You saved my life. Maybe it was because you never really believed it, Pop. And I was the one who told you you were wrong.
1: Yeah, no, no. No, man ain't no good. A man is a critter who'd lie in the bushes and watch his woman die because he was afraid to fight. Yeah. Look at me, Doc. Haven't I showed it? 50 years I've been the lowest, no good, rotten, crawling critter nobody ever saw. Doesn't that prove it? Doesn't that make it up? I let everybody see how rotten I was, Doc. Doesn't that make it up?
2: No, that doesn't make it up, Pop. Not being low and rotten. But maybe this does. Maybe this makes it up.
3: He died, and we buried him out on Boot Hill. And when we came to burn his name on the wooden marker, we found that no one knew his first name. It was Doc who finally suggested the epitaph.
2: We'll make it Pop Whedon, beloved husband of Sophie. He tried to make it up.

Doc Six Gun is played by Carl Weber and Pablo by William Griffiths. Today's script was written by Ernest Kenoy. Heard in the cast were William Keane as O'Shea, Kenny Del Mar as Pop, and Louis Van Ruten as Markey. 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

Dr. Six Gun, starring Carl Weber as the frontier doctor with William Griffiths as Pablo, the wandering gypsy, has come to you through the worldwide facilities of the United States Armed Forces Radio and Television Service.

0: 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This is an hour of Radio Westerns on Tuned to yesterday. I'm your host, Mark Levonier. Now time for a broadcast of Have Gun Will Travel. A day after one of the TV shows was seen on CBS, the night before it was the episode The Night the Town Died, which starred Richard Boone as Paladin and co-starred Vic Perrin and Barney Phillips, known best for their extensive range of roles during radio's yesteryear, and they actually appear in this next broadcast heard the day after that television show with John Daner as Paladin in the episode Bring Him Back Alive from February 7th, 1960 on CBS.
1: You've asked me to kill you. I'm not an executioner, Lorimer. I've been hired to take you back alive.

have gun, will travel. Starring Mr. John Daner as Paladin. San Francisco, 1875. The Carlton Hotel, headquarters of a man called Paladin.

0: Yeah. Yeah, well. Well, who is it?
1: It's me, Mr. Paladin. Hey, boy.
0: Oh, come in.
1: Oh, very sorry to wake you so early, Mr. Paladin, but a telegram come for you.
0: Yeah, they always come early after a late night. Let's see then.
1: Oh, that was very late night you had last night.
0: Yes, it was.
1: Yes, no good to stay up until daybreak.
0: Sometimes it can be very interesting.
1: Oh, but you need sleep.
0: Well, it looks like I won't get any more sleep today. This telegram says the sheriff of Little Spring wants me there tonight.
1: Sheriff? You'll do something wrong in Little Spring?
0: No, hardly. I've never even been there. He wants to hire me for $3,000.
1: $3,000? Hey, you can make it?
0: Hey, boy, at those prices, I'd saddle an eagle to get there. As I'd got off the stage, the first thing I noticed about Little Spring was the saloon. More of a gambling casino than a saloon. It was the size of a city block, and it blared and blazed in the twilight. The town had the other things a California town is supposed to have, a general store, a livery stable, a sheriff's office, and a small church pushed off in the background. I'm sure no one heard the church chimes sound the hour against the din from the casino. The sheriff's office was empty, so I pushed my way into the saloon. Say, is the sheriff here?
2: What do you have?
0: No. Is the sheriff here?
2: Over there. Fat fellow, white mustache. At the table with those three men.
0: Thank you. Oh, I'm sorry. Excuse me, lady. Thank you. Sheriff Akers?
2: Yeah?
0: My name is Paladin.
2: Paladin? Glad you could make it. Let's go in the back room where we can hear ourselves talk.
0: Yeah. All right.
2: All right, in here.
0: Thank you.
2: According to what I hear, you're the best man I could have hired.
0: What do you want me to do, Sheriff?
2: I want you to find a Fred Lorimer for me. He killed a man.
0: Well, you're a lawman. Why don't you go after him?
2: Oh, by this time, he's over the state line. If I wait for extradition, it'll take too long. I want him back here in Little Spring in 4 days.
0: Four? Well, that's not much time.
2: I want him here in 4 days, and I want him alive.
0: You're asking a lot.
2: I'm paying a lot.
0: Well, why 4 days?
2: That's my business. You want the job?
0: Just give me time to think about it.
2: Listen, Paladin, you're the one man who can bring Lorimer in, and I want him back to stand trial here.
0: Who'd he kill?
2: I don't think that makes any difference to you.
0: Well, right now it makes a difference in whether or not I go after him.
2: All right. Little Spring has a reform group headed by a man named Radford. Lorimer killed Radford's son in this saloon Wednesday night. Then he stole the fastest horse in town and headed east. Everybody was either too drunk or too stupid to stop him. But they were all witnesses.
0: I see. Well, I'll let you know in a couple hours if I take the job.
2: You're a skeptical man, Paladin.
0: You can be sure of that, Sheriff. I talked to a dozen witnesses, and the stories were all the same. Radford's 20-year-old son had come into the saloon, and in a loud voice had branded gambling as evil and sinful. Lorimer had been at one of the tables, and he shouted at the young man to leave. Radford refused. Lorimer walked over to him. There was a slight scuffle, then Lorimer put a bullet through him. Young Radford was unarmed. Satisfied that Sheriff Akers had told me the truth, I accepted the job. In the morning, I bought a ticket for the next stage going east.
3: Ought to be here in another 10 minutes. Just make yourself to home on that bench over there.
0: Wait outside.
3: Well, have a good trip.
0: Thank you.

0: You, Mr. Paladin?
1: That's right.
0: I'm Jim Radford.
1: Mr. Radford?
0: Akers brought you down here to find Lorimer, didn't he?
1: Yes.
0: You going to do it?
1: I'm going to try.
0: You'd be doing this town a great injustice. Don't bring him back, Mr. Paladin.
1: Well, Lorimer did kill your son, didn't he?
0: Yes. But if you catch him, it won't bring my son back.
1: I've already accepted the job, Mr. Radford.
0: Mr. Paladin, I head a reform group in Little Spring. We've been fighting Akers for years. Now, there's going to be an election in 5 days. I'm running against Akers for sheriff. If you bring Lorimer back and he hangs for the murder of my son before Election Day, Akers can point to the hanging and the people of this town will forget what went on before.
1: And Akers will be reelected?
0: Yes. You can see what kind of town he's running. But for the first time, the people have a chance to drive him and his crowd out of control and turn Little Spring into a decent community.
1: Well, that may be true, Mr. Radford, but I'm convinced that Lorimer is a murderer and I intend to bring him back in 4 days alive.
0: If you do, I'll kill him before Akers can get near him.
1: Now, Mr. Radford, that would be a foolish thing to do. Then you could be hanged for murder.
0: Nevertheless, the people would understand and we'd have a clean town again. I'll be waiting for you when you come back.
1: I'll remember that, Mr. Radford.

0: I followed Lormer's trail to the Nevada line, and there I rented a horse. The open desert stretched before me, and I knew now that it would be more difficult to find him. The sun was at my back, and my shadow started to creep ahead of me when I saw a small house on the thin line where fertile land gave way to wasteland. There were two horses grazing on the tufts of grass between the rocks behind the house. There was a large, inviting well in front. I rode up to the watering trough.
1: Get away.
0: Huh?
1: Get away from here.
0: What? Hey, now, put your rifle away, old man.
1: Get off my land, you hear?
0: Say, are both those horses yours?
1: I didn't move out here on the edge of this inferno to have a snooper come along and ask me questions. I told you to get off my land.
0: Well, I'm looking for a murderer.
1: I ain't seen no murderer.
0: He passed this way.
1: I ain't seen no murderer.
0: Well, I'm going to search the desert, old man. I need water. You have a well.
1: All right, take your water. But my rifle will be on you till you leave.
0: I watered my horse and continued east into the desert for almost 10 miles. And then I saw him, silhouetted by the setting sun, a big man stumbling, weaving, before his weight carried him to the ground. I dug my heels into my horse and rode to where he had fallen. You make a big trail, Lormer.
2: I'll put a bullet
0: in
2: you.
0: You're running us over. Now we go back, give me that gun.
2: I'll
0: take that gun, you hear me?
2: Get your hands off.
0: You won't be needing it now.
2: I need water. My throat's on fire.
0: All right. Here.
2: Let me die here. A nice clean death.
0: My job is to bring you back, Lormer.
2: Sheriff Aker sent you, didn't he? Sheriff Akers will hang me when you bring me back to Little Spring.
0: You'll stand trial.
2: Yeah, I'll stand trial. And in less than 20 minutes, they'll have me swinging from the courthouse tree. And the whole town will get drunk and celebrate. And they'll re-elect Sheriff Akers because he brought law and order to Little Spring.
0: Why did you kill young Radford?
2: He was a loudmouth preaching kid. Always shooting his mouth off in the saloon. It was bad for business. Akers had a big take from that saloon. He wanted him dead. He told me to kill him, and then he turned on me. But I fooled him. He won't use me anymore. Kill me here and get it over with.
0: Come on. I want to make that well before the sun burns the skin off our backs.
2: What well are you talking about?
0: That house about 10 miles back.
2: We're both going to ride one horse.
0: What happened to yours?
2: Shied at a rattler. He threw me.
0: Now, you're a big man, Lormer. My horse would never carry the both of us in the heat. Now, you ride and I'll lead him.
2: It's a hard walk.
0: I'll manage until we get to that house.
2: Let me sit down, Patton. You want to go in the house, go ahead.
0: Lorman, when I was here before, there were two horses out back. Now there are three. You changed horses here, and when the horse threw you in the desert, he came home. Is that right?
2: Leave me out here. I ain't got the strength to run away.
0: All right. I want to see that old man anyway. We need your horse back.

0: Old man, I want to talk to you.
1: Paladin!
0: Lorimer. Oh, no, you... Hey, Lorimer, you... Oh, you fool. Why did you do that?
1: I was thirsty. The well was so close, I drank too fast.
0: You idiot. I've got to get you out of the sun now. Come on, try to stand up.
1: Oh.
0: Come on now. All right, easy does it. Easy. I'll get you into the house now. All right, come on. Easy. All right, come on now, here. You can lie down here. There. Now, just rest easy now.
2: You got a short memory. One warning wasn't enough, was it? You come back.
0: Take your rifle out of my back, old man.
2: You ain't felt the last of this rifle.
0: I've got a sick man here.
2: Is this your murderer?
0: Yes.
2: The horse came back this morning. I was expecting you, Fred Larmer.
1: I didn't want to come back, Uncle. He forced me.
0: Your uncle? Well, you denied you'd seen him before.
2: I told you I hadn't seen a murderer. I didn't know Fred was a murderer.
1: Let me go, Uncle. I'll get as far away from here as I can.
0: Old man, I've got to bring Lorimer back for trial in Little Spring. He killed a man there.
2: Fred ain't going nowhere. He's not going to hang in some public place. I'm going to kill him and bury him out back of the house. And I'm going to kill you. Because you know him, you know his crime, and you know he's my nephew.
0: What makes you judge and jury?
2: Yeah, I watched a lot of killing during the war. I watched brother kill brother. What made them judge and jury?
0: You're confusing peace with war, old man.
2: Are the men in Little Spring fit to sit in judgment on Alarmer? No. Only Alarmer can judge Alarmer. I renounce civilization, and with it, its laws. Here, I'm the law. Now, you turn around, mister. Now, loosen your gun belt and drop it to the floor. Easy now, no tricks. Now, you get up, Fred Larmer.
1: I can't, Uncle. My stomach...
2: You will get up and walk. I'll not kill you inside my house. Now, get up. Now, walk. Both of you.
3: You give me the gun, old man.
2: No!
3: Give me
0: that. All right, old man. Shooting's over.
2: Give me back my rifle. Can't you see I only winged him? He ain't dead.
0: That's a good thing.
2: I've got to kill him.
0: There's not going to be any killing here.
2: No. Take him back to the sheriff and let him hang. You are civilization, mister, and I hate you for it.

0: fight was out of the old man. He sat in the corner of the front room while I bandaged Lorimer's arm. He looked neither left nor right and said nothing. By his lack of movement, he seemed to deny our existence. As we moved away from the house, I saw him come out the door and stand on the front porch, a lonely figure. Lorimer gave me no more trouble. I persuaded the stage driver to drop us off on the outskirts of Little Spring, and it was 10 o'clock at night when we got into town by way of a back street.
1: Why are you bringing me here?
0: This is Radford's house, isn't it?
1: Yeah, but I still don't...
0: Never mind, you'll see.
2: Mr. Paladin. Lorimer.
0: Get inside.
2: Now, I told you I'd kill him, Paladin.
0: Don't try it, Radford.
2: Why are you here?
0: You have some rope?
2: Yes?
0: Well, get it for me so I can tie Lorimer up. Then I want you to go and get the sheriff.
2: The sheriff?
0: Radford, you had a reform group in this town. I hope you're interested enough in justice to do what I tell you. Bring the sheriff and bring him alone.
2: All right.
0: And, Radford, tell him to have $3,000 with him.
3: Paladin, what's the meaning of this? Why did you bring Lorimer here to Radford's house?
0: This is as good a place as any to pick up a murderer. All right, I've kept my part of the bargain, Sheriff. Lorimer's back in Middle Spring, alive and on time. Did you bring the money?
3: Yeah. Yeah, here it is.
0: Thank you.
3: Now, we'll hold trial immediately. I'll call the judge. He'll open the court. All right, Lorimer, let's go.
0: Now, just a minute. Didn't I hear you invite the sheriff to stay for the night, Mr. Radford?
3: What?
0: Of course you did. Sheriff, make yourself at home. We'll be here for the night and all day tomorrow. Well, it'll be an honor spending election day with the two leading candidates.
3: Oh, look here,
0: Of course, you'll have time to go out and vote about 5 minutes before the polls close. You don't feel spending election day with a murderer like Lorimer will hurt you at the polls? Do you, Sheriff Akers?
3: Why?
0: Pull down the shades, Mr. Radford, and lock the door.
4: I hope supper's not spoiled, Jim.
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of Guns Will Travel. 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Tonight's story was specially written for Have Gun, Will Travel by Arthur Lewis. Featured in the cast were Jack Moyles, Vic Perrin, Ralph Moody, and Barney Phillips. 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

0: Have Gun, Will Travel on Tuned to Yesterday from the 7th of February, 1960 on CBS. And that wraps up this hour of Westerns on Tuned to Yesterday. Be sure to be with us next time for more great programs from radio's golden era. Until our next hour together, I'm Mark Levonier. It's been a pleasure. It's 10:58. More Old Time Radio next on WRVO with an hour of horror. 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
2: Every day on his trip up the elevator at FEMA HQ, he'd ride by a secret fifth floor manned by a security guard. Mostly, he rolled his eyes at all the Cold War theater, but he still wondered, what were they doing in there?
3: Actually taking responsibility for yourself and for other people, caring for yourself and for other people. I mean, I think that's literally like the stuff of life.
0: Hear it on WRVO. It's Tuned to Yesterday, delivering programs from the golden age of radio. I'm your host, Mark Levonier. In this hour, horror from the Weird Circle and the Hall of Fantasy.
4: Can I pick him or can I pick him?
5: Oh, lake is so hard to get to that I bet it hasn't been fished much.
4: I can hardly wait to get out there.
5: They ought to be hitting pretty well this afternoon, huh?
4: We'll get the boat off the trailer and whip that lake to a froth.
6: Jim? I heard that story that the sheriff was telling me. You don't think there was any truth to it, do you?
4: Of course not. You notice when he finished, he said he had a place that we could rent.
6: Oh, I hadn't thought of that.
4: Well, I did. He just wanted to talk us out of coming up here. Always good to have a little business on the side, he said. I wonder how many people he's talked out of coming up here with that crazy story of his.
6: Yeah, quite a few, I suppose. But it did frighten me.
0: It's Tuned to Yesterday.
7: Live from NPR News, I'm Dale Willman. The CEO of the AI company Anthropic says the artificial intelligence industry should slow its fast-moving development. He says AI could be capable within 6 to 12 months of leading a swarm that could take over the entire Internet. Dario Amadeus made his comments Saturday, and he's not alone. OpenAI CEO Sam Altman tells Fortune magazine that a discussion is urgently needed on how best to keep AI safe.
8: This has clearly been a week where a lot more people are grappling with the issues in front of us. So I'm actually mostly grateful that that's happening. I think that this is a conversation that the world is overdue for.
7: President Trump is in Ireland for a two-day visit where he met today with the Irish Prime Minister. As NPR's Franco Ordonez reports, Trump said he would like to see Northern Ireland reunified with the Republic of Ireland.
9: During a cordial meeting with the Taoiseach, where both sides touted the long working relationship, President Trump waded into some sensitive political waters, saying he'd like to see Ireland unified.
10: I don't want to cause any problems, but I will tell you, I'd love to see it unified.
9: Reunification would involve putting a vote to the people. Northern Ireland's status spurred decades of violence, known as the Troubles, ending with the 1998 Good Friday Agreement. Reunification would also present practical challenges of combining two different economic and political systems.
10: I think it would be great. Yeah, a great feather in everybody's cap. If that happened, it's going to happen eventually.
9: Previous U.S. presidents have largely avoided wading into the Irish unity debate. Franco Ordonez, NPR News, Dublin.
7: Bahrain says it will not attend a meeting that Iran says will take place in Oman on Monday to discuss the Strait of Hormuz. Iran says the regional meeting would include foreign ministers of countries along the coast of the Persian Gulf and the Sea of Oman. NPR's Hadil Alshalchi has more.
11: According to a statement posted online, the Bahraini foreign ministry said it will not participate in any meeting that Iran is involved in until the two countries have restored diplomatic relations. It said it communicated this to Oman, which is meant to host the meeting. Bahrain cited Iran's repeated attacks on its military installations and infrastructure. Iran has responded to U.S. strikes by targeting U.S. assets in Gulf countries. On Friday, the Iranian Foreign Ministry said eight Persian Gulf countries will attend the meeting to discuss the Strait of Hormuz, which Iran has blockaded since the war began in February. None of the other Persian Gulf countries so far have commented on the meeting. Hadil Alshalchi, NPR News, Istanbul.
7: The anti-immigration party led by Brexit campaigner Nigel Farage received $97 million from two cryptocurrency billionaires this weekend. The donations to Reform UK are increasing concerns about money in British politics. Established parties now say such contributions risk corrupting elections. This is NPR News. In Tennessee, a nonpartisan group of attorneys says it's organizing an effort to protect voter access in Nashville ahead of the November midterm elections. Cynthia Abrams with member station WPLN has our reports.
12: The group is calling themselves Guardians of Democracy and says they plan to place trained volunteers outside polls as well as have local election lawyers on hand to ensure, quote, all those eligible to vote in Nashville should be able to do so without intimidation. The group is nonpartisan, but Nashville's left-leaning mayor has supported the effort through his PAC. The effort comes as Nashville is already at odds with the federal government over the upcoming election. Last month, the city sued the White House over new guidelines that directed cities and states to implement controversial election security measures. If cities refuse, the federal government says it will withhold already allocated grants. For NPR News, I'm Cynthia Abrams in Nashville.
7: In college football, Ohio State is leading Texas 23-17 with few seconds remaining in the fourth quarter and Texas about to score. In a major upset, Drew Mestemaker threw for 317 yards and two touchdowns as unranked Oklahoma State beat number 6 Oregon 39-31 today. Mestemaker also rushed for two touchdowns. Gunnar Stockton threw five touchdown passes as number 2 Georgia beat Western Kentucky 70-20. Number 3 Notre Dame beat Rice 52-0, while number 4 Indiana rolled over Howard 55-0, and the Roanoke Maroons beat Johns Hopkins 28-21. I'm Dale Willman, NPR News.
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0: It's Tuned to Yesterday, showcasing programs from the golden age of radio. I'm your host, Mark Levonier, and welcome to this hour of horror. Later on, a broadcast of the Hall of Fantasy from 1953. But first, a story from a Victorian age writer on the weird circle called The Old Nurse's Story. This syndicated episode heard on May 14th, 1944.
14: Welcome to the Ogden's Playhouse for another Weird Circle story. Tonight, we are to hear a classic mystery tale from the pen of Elizabeth Gaskell. This is an unusual story in every sense of the word. And now, tonight's Weird Circle story, The Old Nurse's Tale, by Elizabeth Gaskell.

0: Hear that? That tapping on the window pane? Yes, I know. Tonight it's the wind knocking the apple tree branches against the glass. But long ago, we in the big house heard that rapping. And it was not sound made by wind, nor by any mortal means. I, Hester, have been nursed for many years to this house of Ferndale. I spend my days remembering and reliving the past. I recall how Miss Maud and her sister, Miss Grace, were the prettiest young ladies in this countryside. Their father, Lord Ferndale, paid little attention to the motherless girls, so wrapped up was he in music, which was his hobby. And so, when he invited Tony Sorrento, a fine young musician, into the house as his guest, Lord Ferndale was blind to the court Mr. Tony paid to both the sisters. I remember like it was yesterday, for I was only in the next room sewing. I remember when Miss Maud turned on Miss Grace.
1: Look here, Grace, somebody has got to wake you up. You're acting awfully silly with Tony. You're positively moon-eyed.
2: Oh, am I? Anyway, I don't giggle at the least thing Tony says the way you do.
1: Grace.
2: Oh, Maud, let's not quarrel. I've wanted to tell you something for a long time, but I've been afraid you'd laugh. Promise me you won't laugh.
1: I couldn't laugh looking at your serious face. What is it, little sister?
2: I'm just terribly in love, Marty. And Father's going to have a fit, but I can't help it. I'm just awfully in love with Tony.
1: Oh, Grace, this will never do. Tony, Tony's no good.
2: Don't say that. Don't say it. And if there's anything you know, don't tell me because it's too late.
3: Grace!
1: Oh,
3: Father!
1: Father. Please don't tell him anything, Mark, please.
3: Girls, where are you?
4: Here, Father, in the library.
3: I wonder you wouldn't answer before I yell my lungs out. Maybe you two are ashamed to face me. Oh, I know what's been going on around here.
2: Nothing. Nothing's been going on. We don't even know what you're talking about.
3: Oh, don't you? Well, the whole town knows. Neither of you seem to care if our name is subject for the back fence gossips.
2: Get to the point, Father. What have you heard?
3: It's public knowledge that my guest, Tony Sorrento, has been courting both my girls, setting two sisters against each other. And you silly, stupid girls, without pride or dignity, permit this trifling nobody, this musical dandy, to make sport of you.
2: Don't talk that way about Tony. He hasn't been courting both of us.
3: I suppose, Grace, you think you're his heart's desire.
1: Father, don't be cruel. But, Grace, Father's right. Tony has been making love to both of us.
2: Don't tell me. I won't listen. I don't believe it.
3: You've got to believe it, you little fool. Anyway, I've sent Tony packing, bag and baggage. You'll never see him again.
2: You what? Where is he? Where did he go? You've got to tell me. I've got to go
1: Grace,
2: to him.
1: Grace, use your head.
2: Oh, listen to me, both of you. Tony and I were married yesterday.
3: Married? That cheap fortune hunter married to my daughter? I'll not have him joined to our family.
2: But, Father, I'm his wife and your daughter. And he is your son in spite of you.
3: Oh, in spite of me, indeed. Not if I renounce you as my daughter. Get out. Get out. Get out of my house. And don't ever come back.
0: If death had taken Miss Grace away, we in the house couldn't have mourned her more sincerely. Soon Miss Maud married, and we believed it was to get away from the gloomy place and from her father, rather than for love. Lord Ferndale's temper turned more hard and bitter after that, lashing out at nothing at all. And then, one winter evening, after Miss Grace had been gone about 6 years, I was at the big house visiting in the kitchen when my husband rushed in, telling us Miss Grace had come back, and was at that moment standing at the front door. With her was a pretty little girl. We tiptoed, for we were only human, you understand. We tiptoed to the hall door to listen, but Lord Ferndale's voice would have reached us anywhere. We heard Miss Grace say,
2: Father, I've come back. Let's both of us forget our grievances.
5: You must be mistaken, young lady. I am not your father. I have one daughter living. Her name is Maud. Another daughter, Grace, died 6 years ago.
2: But I didn't die, Father. I am Grace. And this is Angelita, your granddaughter.
6: Mommy, I'm cold.
2: We'll be warmed up in a moment, dear.
5: I have no granddaughter. And only one daughter alive who married suitably and well. You've come to the wrong house, young woman.
2: Oh, Father, you haven't changed at all.
6: Mommy.
2: But if you don't care about me, think about Angelita, your granddaughter. Look at her, Father. She looks just like you.
6: I'm awful cold, Mommy.
5: I'm not interested in the child, nor in you. You must not persist in this madness till I'm your father. I tell you, my daughter Grace is dead.
2: All right, Father, if that's the way you want it. But don't forget, I'm your daughter. And I, too, can be hard and revengeful and mean. And I swear to you, I'll hurt you some way. Somehow. I won't rest until I make you suffer. I'll make you suffer.
5: You'd better hurry to the village. You may be in time to catch the late train. Good night.
0: We all stood like stones, so frozen we were about what we'd heard. It was a cruel night for a woman and a child to be walking to the village, for there was a bitter wind rising, and snow was beginning to fall. My husband wanted to sneak out the back way and find Miss Grace and the little one and hide them in this cottage here. But the master must have guessed our intentions, for he called us in and gave us all tasks to do just to keep us busy and thwart our plans. When we'd finished, we thought Miss Grace and her child had surely reached the train by that time. But in the morning, as I walked across the back hillside pasture where the sheep grazed, Timothy, the shepherd, called.
4: Hester! Hester! Come here! Quick!
0: What in goodness' name is it, Tim?
4: Here! Look! Look behind the pine tree! Against the rocks!
0: Oh, merciful heaven! It's Miss Grace and the little one, frozen like statues.
4: I heard about them coming to the big house. They must have got off the road and got lost in the blinding snow last night.
0: Oh, Timothy, it's awful to see them sitting there. I can just imagine how Miss Grace and the little one groped their way up the hillside and thought they'd take shelter behind the pine tree against the rock. Oh, the poor lost thing.
4: Mind you, Hester, how the big rock is just like a stone chair for her and the little one. Well, maybe their souls have peace and rest now.
0: I wonder after all that's happened and the way they died, I wonder if their souls will ever find rest. We never knew how the master felt about the tragedy, but it was plain to all he was a softer man after that. Though, whether it was the death of Grace and the child, or good news that came within the week, or both together that changed him, it's hard to say. For Maud gave the house of Fernvale an heir, the Master Robert. Lord Fernvale was fairly bursting with happiness and pride. He couldn't do enough for the boy. Lady Maud often brought Master Robert to visit at the house, and we all agreed he was an uncommonly fine, bright boy. We'd nearly forgotten the tragedies of the past, but we were soon to be reminded of them with awful clearness. When Master Robert was going on 6 years old, Lord Fernvale sent word to my cottage for me to come to the house and see him.
5: Hester, my daughter Maud and her son Robert are coming to stay several months this winter with me. Her husband has business in the Far East. I would like you to act as nurse to the boy.
0: Oh, sir, I'd be very pleased. Master Robert's such a sweet child.
5: Robert's the only heir to carry on our family name. I want you to take very good care of him.
0: Oh, indeed. I shall care for Master Robert like he was my own son.
5: Hester, I'm an old man. I want peace now. I want Maud to be happy here. She's never been told about the death of Grace and the child, Angelita. We Fernvales are not very forgiving. I can't say how Maud would react if she knew the circumstances under which her sister and niece died, but what's past is past, and I can't change it now, Hester. I want you to promise me you won't ever speak of Grace and of past events.
0: Please don't say another word, sir. You can be sure I won't speak of what's none of my business. How could I know that this would soon become very much my business, and that I would be tempted to break my solemn word to the master? Indeed, we were all so happy the first few days Lady Maud and young Robert were with us, that it hardly seemed possible our household had ever been anything but happy. And then one day, I was playing a game with Robert on the library floor, and his mother sat knitting and smiling at us, when we heard a tapping, a light tapping on the window. I doubt Robert's mother or I would have noticed the sound, but Robert dropped his toy and looked toward the window.
6: Mommy, I'll bet that little girl came to play again. Oh, I can't see her very plain.
0: Little girl? I didn't know there were any children around here. Oh, there aren't any, ma'am. There's not even a house within 3 miles of us.
7: Yes, that's true.
0: What little girl would be walking 3 miles in the snow just to see you, Robert?
6: I don't know her name yet, I see her most every day. She stands outside the window and knocks like that till I notice her. And then when I go out, I can't find her anywhere. There. You hear that? You just wait. In a minute you can see her. You'll see her playing.
1: But if she's knocking on the window, why can't we see her now?
6: I don't know. She comes and goes. Just like a shadow.
1: What does a little girl look like, Robert?
6: Oh, she's just a girl. She's awful cold, though. She just shivers and shivers.

Well, friends, as Elizabeth Gaskell's absorbing story unfolds, we shall see that young Master Robert seems headed for an undeserved fate because of his grandfather's unreasoning cruelty. We shall see, too, that the appearance of the little girl at the window is only the beginning of a chain of events of startling nature. Grace Ferndale enraged her father by an unsuitable marriage. When she returns with her 5-year-old daughter, Angelita, Lord Ferndale insists Grace is dead and refuses to let them enter. Grace screams that somehow she will make her father suffer. The following morning, the bodies of Grace and the child are found in the back pasture, frozen like statues. Lord Ferndale's other daughter, Maud, has married, and her small son, Robert, is loved by his grandfather. Robert tells of the shadowy figure of a little girl he sees outside the window, who beckons him to come to her. Maud, Robert, and his nurse hear the tapping on the window, but only Robert can see the little girl.

0: see anyone, Robert. Where do you see her, Robert? Where is she standing?
1: Right there. Right smack in front of the window. Oh, Mommy, I want to go out and bring her in so she can get warm by the fire.
0: All right, Robert. Bring the little girl in.
2: Oh, ma'am, don't let him go out there, please.
0: Can't you see? There's no little girl outside the window.
1: There is, too.
0: Well, sir, I'm going to prove to Robert that the little girl he thinks he sees is imaginary. Now, run along, Robert. Put on your coat and go bring in that cold, shivering little girl. Nervous, ma'am. Now, I'm sure of.
2: What are you sure of, Hester?
0: Oh, I can't tell you, ma'am.
2: That's what I thought. Hester, the people around this countryside believe there's a ghost up every chimney. I was half frightened out of my life by the ghost stories I heard when I was a child. Now, I don't want Robert to believe those old superstitions.
0: But how do you account for the knocking, those taps?
2: I can't account for them right at this moment, but if I took the trouble to investigate, I'm sure I'd find some logical, reasonable explanation.
0: Well, if you'll excuse me, ma'am, I want to run out and see that Robert's all right.
2: Wait a minute, Hester. I'll go with you. We'll all three of us look for that little girl.
0: Robert's mother and I got outside the house quickly, and we followed Robert's little footprints in the snow to outside the library window. His mother said,
2: "Well, here are just Robert's footprints. There are no others anywhere around."
0: That's how I thought it would be.
2: Come now, Hester. Don't make a mystery out of nothing. You see, Robert's footprints lead around to the back of the house. He's probably gone to the kitchen to beg a sweet from the cook.
0: Yes, ma'am, I see. But I think I'll follow on around if you don't mind.
2: I think I do mind. I don't like the fear and hysteria in your voice. Robert will sense it, and then he really will imagine he's seeing things. Go in the house, Hester. I'll get Robert.
0: It seemed hours I waited in the house. I remember I went from room to room, pressing my face against each window, looking for Robert. I could hear his mother calling, first softly with confidence, then louder and louder. Finally, I knew she was frantic and afraid. I thought of Grace's last words to her father. "I won't rest till I make you suffer. I'll make you suffer." Cold fear like pencils clutched my heart as I thought of little Robert, the only heir to the family of Fernvale, and how through him terrible vengeance could be wrought. Finally, I heard the front door slam and voices in the hall.
3: Father!
4: Hmm? What's wrong, Maud?
0: Father, I can't find Robert. I followed his footsteps to the back of the house, but then I lost them. So many people have been walking there.
4: Calm yourself, Maud. The boy can't have gone far. Where was Hester? Why wasn't she with him?
0: Oh, it was my fault. All my fault. I wouldn't let her look for him. But call everybody now. Everybody. Get everyone out to look for Robert. I got ready as fast as I could and joined in the search. And I started straight for a certain place I knew so well. For I had notions of my own about where Robert could be found. But I'd only gone a few steps when Lord Fernvale saw me and called.
4: Hester, where are you going?
0: To the back pasture, sir.
4: Wait a minute, I'll come along. Why would Robert wander over to this rocky, lonely place?
0: I don't think Robert wandered alone, sir.
4: What do you mean, Hester?
0: Don't ask me, sir. You think I'm crazy.
4: Wasn't it here somewhere that Timothy found Grace and a child, Angelisa?
0: Yes, it was. We've only a few steps more to the pine tree and that rock that's shaped like a chair. Oh, come on, sir.
4: Hester, do you believe that curses and threats can be effective after death?
0: I don't know, sir. There's some who claim they've known of such things, but I'm sure I don't know. Around this way, sir. Around the tree.
4: Yes, yes.
0: Oh, there he is. Oh, little Robert. Look at him. Sleeping on the very rock that's like a chair.
4: Great heavens, is he alive? Is he breathing?
1: Mommy.
0: Oh, he's alive. So cold. So cold.
4: Here, wrap him in my coat.
0: I brought a blanket.
1: Hester! Father! Where are you?
4: Here we are, Maud. Come around the big pine tree. We found Robert.
0: Oh, thank heaven. Oh, how did he get here of all places? And what's happened to him? Oh, he's unconscious.
1: Auntie Grace. Oh, Auntie Grace. Where's Aunt Rita?
0: Aunt Grace. My sister. Why, Robert didn't even know he had an Aunt Grace. And who's Angelita? Pay no attention. He's a bit delirious. It's just a strange dream.
4: Yes. A very strange dream. Hester, run ahead and get the doctor.
2: For days and nights, we fought for Robert's life. In his delirium, Robert kept up a running conversation with Aunt Grace and Cousin Angelita, first with one and then the other. And Lady Maud asked me so many questions which I dared not answer, for I promised the master. We took turns sitting by the bed, and as I sat alone one night with Robert, I felt what a terrible power hatred is. For I had no doubt but that Robert had been led to the stone chair where the bodies of Grace and Angelita had been found, and that he had been led there through the hatred and vengeance of Grace. And then I thought, doesn't love, too, have power? Indeed, aren't we taught that love is greater than hatred? In fact, greater than all else. And then I said aloud, Grace, Grace, don't hurt Robert. He's never harmed you. Let the child go. Let go of your hatred. What's done is done. Forgiving is a happier way than hating. Listen to me, Grace. Forgiving is a happier way than hating. And true as I'm sitting here, from that night on, Robert turned for the better. In a few weeks, he was up and about, his bright little self playing again. And I was not surprised when, soon after Robert's recovery, his mother came here to the cottage to see me.
0: Hester, I've heard rumors and whisperings at the house, and I've overheard things in the village. I know something about my sister Grace has been kept from me. I want you to tell me what it is.
2: I thought you'd ask me that before long. I promised your father never to speak of it. What's past is past. Why not let it be?
0: Because I think I have a right to know. Strange things have happened, and I won't understand them. Now, why not ask my father to release you from the promise of keeping silent?
2: Will you give me your word to hold no grudges? No matter what you hear, will you promise to be forgiving?
0: Yes, Hester. I promise.
2: Then I'll go back to the big house with you and speak to your father. I'll get my coat.
0: Hester, do you notice there's a strange light in this room? A red glow.
2: Oh, ma'am. Look. Look out the window. There's fire in the big house. It's the reflection we see.
0: Robert. Robert's in the house.
2: Oh, come on, Hester, quickly. We must save Robert. We must. We must. We ran as fast as we could across the snow-covered lawns to the big house. But by the time we got there, it was a mass of shooting fire. It seemed to me that if anyone were inside, he could never get out alive. In front of the big house, men were trying to hold someone back. It was Lord Ferndale, struggling desperately.
5: Let me go, you fools! Let me go! Hold on now, sir. It's hopeless, sir. There's Robert. Robert's inside. I've got to. Let me go!
6: Robert,
5: it's no use. Nobody can stop me.
6: Let go of me,
5: you fools! Oh, heaven help us. Shall we go?
2: Let go!
5: That's the end. The end of this house.
2: Yes, the house crumbled and fell, burning to the ground. And the head of the proud family of Ferndale died with it. For he had rushed in to save Robert and had perished there. We thought Robert had perished too. But as we stood there, fairly paralyzed with grief and shock, we heard Robert's voice.
1: Mommy!
2: Mommy! Robert! Robert!
0: Oh, my child!
2: I can't believe my eyes. They're not real.
1: Only Angelita isn't real. She told me she isn't. She couldn't even light the fire.
2: What do you mean? What do you mean to light the fire?
1: Well, she came to the window again, and I asked her in to get warm. But the fire was out, so I tried to make a big light in the fireplace with papers and things.
2: Go on, child. Then what happened?
1: Well, Angelita said she wasn't real, and she couldn't help me. So I did it all by myself. But, Mommy, someone here saw that was on the chair by the fireplace, got a burn on it, and then the shawl lit up the curtain, and just everything began to burn.
2: What did you do? How did you get out?
1: Oh, I wanted to stay and see it. But Angelita made me run. We got out through the

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1: Never forget some words. She said, I must remember that forgiving is a happier way than hating. Oh, Robert.

from the time-worn pages of the past, we have brought you the Old Nurse's Story.

Life has many an unexpected surprise. The touching climax in tonight's presentation of the Ogden Playhouse is an excellent example. Next week at this time, another Weird Circle mystery play, The Middle Toe of the Right Foot, by Ambrose Bierce. Join us, won't you?

The Weird Circle, on Tuned 2 yesterday from May 14, 1944, a syndicated recording. The author, Elizabeth Cleghorn Gaskill, was well known in the 19th century for a variety of stories, most notably her ghost stories. One of them featured in a compendium of tales in 1859, put together, or as it was billed, conducted by Charles Dickens, where two of his ghost stories bookended the series in the weekly periodical All the Year Round. Her story contributed was The Ghost in the Garden Room. And during radio's yesteryear, only one more of her tales was adapted on air, and that was in two parts on the World's Greatest Novels series. For the weeks of March 8th and the 15th of 1946, adapting her story of people in an English village called Cranford. 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I'm your host, Mark Lefonier. Now time for an episode of The Hall of Fantasy, with a story written by occasional performer and full-time producer and director of the show, Richard Thorne, called Stone's Revenge. This episode first broadcast on Mutual on August 17th, 1953.

0: dedicated to the supernatural, the unusual, and the unknown. Come with me, my friend. We shall descend to the world of the unknown and forbidden, down to the depths where the veil of time is lifted, and the supernatural raises its king. Come with me and listen to the tale of Don't Resent.
1: Stay out there in the freezing cold, pounding on the door and yelling, "Let me in." But Rose's daughter tried to let him in, but the old man wouldn't let her. So Jeff stayed there in the freezing cold, and the girl heard him say,
0: "I'll make you pay for this, Monroe. For as long as Monroe lives, I'll make you pay."
2: And that's the end of the story?
1: No, not by a long shot, young fella. Ever since that time, people have died who stayed in that cabin. People up here say they've heard him pound on the door and yell, "Now let me in." And when they do let him in, they die. Real strange like, they die.
2: Jim Loring was my best friend. His sister Betty more than my friend. For we were set to be married the following November. We'd all been working pretty hard, and we figured we needed a rest. So we took a 2 weeks vacation and headed up north. Before we left the city, Jim rented a cabin from a real estate broker about 400 miles north of here.

0: left about 3 a.m. and drove steadily.
1: Hey, what time is it?
2: 11:30.
1: Oh, we've made good time.
0: Yeah, that's right. According to the last marker we saw, we ought to be pulling into Woodlake in a few minutes.
2: How far is the cabin from town, Jim?
1: Well, Gehring, the real estate man, said it was about 6 miles out of town.
0: You're sure he said there were fish in that lake?
1: Well, some of the best fishing in the state. That's what he said.
2: That's what they all say.
1: We'll have to stop in town and pick up plenty of food.
0: That's right. Enough to hold us for a few days anyway.
2: Oh, look, up ahead. I think we're coming to it.
1: Oh, we are. It says, Woodlake, population 709.
0: Hey, big town.
2: You better slow down. You know these small towns.
0: Yeah.
1: The broker in the city said I could get the key to the cabin from the sheriff. It seems he also owns a store here, Sheldon's General Store.
2: Well, if that's the case, we might as well pick up our food there.
0: Yeah, might as well.
1: Hey, look, there it is.
0: Huh? Oh, yeah, I see it.
2: Oh, open that door in a hurry. I just hope my muscles haven't frozen in this position.
1: Oh, that feels great.
0: Beautiful day, isn't it?
1: Weather report said we're in for a storm tonight, though.
0: Oh? Well, maybe it'll blow over by tomorrow.
2: Oh, it's nice and cool in here.
1: Yeah. Anything would be cool after driving in that hot sun.
0: Oh, it doesn't seem to be. Oh, yes, there is, leaning back in that chair with a paper over his face. Look.
2: He's found asleep.
1: Pretty alert fellow, isn't he?
3: Yeah. I heard that, young fella.
1: I was only joking.
3: Don't you worry none, son. I can take a joke as well as the next one. You'd be wanting something, maybe?
0: Yes, we rented a cabin up here, and we need some food.
3: And you come to the right place.
0: Yes, sir.
3: Now, what can I do you for?
0: You'd better take charge here, Betty.
2: All right. Well, let's see. We'll need some eggs. About 2 dozen.
3: Coming right up. Yes. You come here to practice, Morton? Where do you stay?
1: Oh, the old Monroe place. A real estate man in the city said we could pick up the key from you.
3: Yep, I got the key, all right.
0: Yeah, what else, ma'am?
2: Well, let's see. Some bacon, a pound of coffee, pancake flour.
0: Pancake flour.
2: Potatoes, oranges, some cream, sandwiches.
0: Wait a minute. Hold on, ma'am. I got what you said, but don't say no more, because if you do, I'll forget everything. So, you're staying at the old Monroe place, huh?
1: That's right.
3: Let's see now. Coffee, flour. You got a 5-pound sack of potatoes here.
2: Oh, that'll be fine.
3: Now, go over there and help yourself to some oranges, ma'am, and anything else you see. Just pick it up and set it on the counter here.
2: All right. I guess that will be the easiest way.
3: Yeah. So, you're staying at the old Monroe place, huh?
1: You said that once before.
3: Yeah, I know it. I just wanted to be sure I was hearing right.
0: Well, your hearing's all right, Sheriff. By the way, may we have the key?
3: Sure enough. It's right here under the counter, you know. Yeah, long time since that cabin's been rented.
1: Oh? How come?
3: People just don't like to go up there.
0: Oh, why not? Anything wrong with it?
3: Not exactly. Still the best cabin around these parts. Got a nice refrigerator. Indoor plumbing. Real nice place. But you oughtn't to go up there.
1: Why?
3: Because of old Jeff Stone. People around here say they've seen him up there.
1: Oh, he won't bother us.
3: Don't you count on that, young fella.
1: Look, if he comes around the cabin, we'll ask him to leave.
3: Only leaving, that'll be done. It'll be done by you.
0: Well, why? Is he dangerous?
3: Yeah, he's dangerous. And he's dead, too.
1: What do you mean?
3: Just what I said.
0: Well, you can't expect us to believe...
3: I don't expect you to believe nothing. I'm just telling you what I know for a fact.
1: The real estate man didn't say anything about...
3: He's only interested in renting it. Now, you listen to what I gotta say.
1: Well, I don't think...
0: Let him talk to you.
3: Thank you. I'll tell you about what happened up there. About 15 years ago, it was. Old man Monroe hated Jeff Stone. Used to make life miserable for Jeff. And Jeff used to come in here and say that he was going to get even someday. And the hatred inside him would come out on the surface. It even made me afraid. It was the winter time when old man Monroe was in his cabin and there was a big storm outside. One of the worst we ever had up here. His daughter was with him. She was the one who told me what happened. Jeff got himself caught outside in that storm. He knew the only place he could reach was old man Monroe's cabin. So he fought his way through the blizzard. And he got to the cabin half froze. Yeah, he pounded on the door.
4: Let me in!
3: Old Monroe knew it was Jeff outside. He wouldn't open that door. He let him stay out there in the freezing cold, pounding on the door and yelling, "Let me in, let me in." Well, Monroe's daughter tried to let him in, but the old man wouldn't let her. So Jeff stayed out there, froze to death. But just before he stopped yelling, the girl heard him say,
1: "I'll be safe, Miss Monroe. For as long as Monroe lives, I'll be safe."
3: Yes, in the morning, when the storm was over, they went outside and found him frozen to death.
0: And that's the end of the story?
3: Yeah, not by a long shot, young fella. Ever since that time, people have died who stayed in that cabin. First Monroe's daughter, then him, and then others. Anybody who went up there. People up here say they've heard him pounding on the door and yelling, "Let me in, let me in." And when the folks in the cabin let him in, they die. Real strange-like.

0: leaned across the counter as he spoke to us. Even though the day was warm, I could feel a chill creep over me as he told us the story of one man's revenge.
1: So I wouldn't go up there if I was you.
2: Certainly a frightening story.
1: Yep, sure is.
0: Is there any other cabin around here for rent?
1: Well, it's been a busy season up here. Most of the places got people living in them. I got a place, though, I could let you have. Not too bad a place, but you have it mighty cheap.
0: Maybe we ought to...
2: Nonsense. No, we'll go up to the cabin.
1: Well, it's all right with me.
3: I think that about does it, Sheriff Sheldon.
1: All right, let me see now. 95 for coffee, 57 for bacon.
0: Are you sure we have everything we need?
3: Well, as long as you two manage to catch a few fish we have. If you don't, then we'll be making quite a few trips in town.
2: Wait till we get out in the boat.
3: I'll wait until I get the fish into the pan.
1: Yeah, it comes to $11.92. You can check my figures if you want to.
2: Oh, no, we trust you, Sheriff, here.
1: Yep, out of 12. Yes, we. Always good to have a little business on the side, like this here store. Here's your change.
2: Thank you, sir.
1: Look, you're sure you don't want to go to my cabin, huh?
2: Well, we're sure.
1: Well, I warned you, you're walking in with your eyes open. I hope you walk out that way. That is,

0: certainly is far enough away from everybody.
1: Mm-hmm. It's a good thing we have a map or we'd be lost.
2: Hey, look, I can see it.
0: Huh? Yeah, hey, so do I. Hey, it looks pretty nice.
1: And there's the lake. Oh, it's beautiful.
2: Hey, can I pick him or can I pick him?
0: Well, the lake is so hard to get to that I bet it hasn't been fished much.
2: I can hardly wait to get out there.
0: They ought to be hitting pretty well this afternoon, huh?
2: We'll get the boat off the trailer and whip that lake to a froth.
1: Jim.
2: Mm-hmm.
1: I heard that story that the sheriff was telling me. You don't think there was any truth to it, do you?
2: Of course not. You notice when he finished, he said he had a place that we could rent.
1: Oh, I hadn't thought of that.
2: Well, I did. He just wanted to talk us into coming up here. Always good to have a little business on the side, he said. I wonder how many people he's talked out of coming up here with that crazy story of his.
0: Yeah.
1: Quite a few, I suppose. But it did frighten me.
0: We found the cabin to be in excellent condition. We moved our things in, had a bite to eat, and then Jim and I unloaded the boat and went fishing. Well, Betty took a sunbath on the beach in front of the cabin. The big ones weren't hitting, but the panfish were. And when we came in, we had a stringer full of bluegills, crappies, and perch. Betty fixed dinner, and we had all the fish we could eat. The rest of the evening, we took it easy, listening to the radio we'd brought with us while reading. The weather report was right that day, and a little after 9 o'clock, it began to rain.
2: Hey, we're right about the rain.
0: Yeah, sounds like it'll be a good one.
1: I hope we don't have rain the whole time we're up here. That would be just our luck.
2: Hey, who turned off the radio?
1: I did. Nobody seemed to be listening to us.
2: Well, put it on, will you? I want to catch the rest of the news before I turn in.
0: If we're going to get up early tomorrow, we'd better think about turning in.
3: Yeah.
2: We'll hear the news and then call it a day.
0: Okay.
4: And that's the news of the world and the national scene. As for the local news,
5: ladies and gentlemen, a bulletin has just been handed to me. Lawrence Graham, an inmate of the state institution for the criminally insane, escaped from the grounds a little more than 2 hours ago. So far, he has not been apprehended. His description following: 6 feet tall, gray hair and brown eyes, last seen wearing gray shirt and pants. This man is dangerous. If you see him, on no account try to apprehend him, but get in touch with the local police of your area immediately. I repeat, this man is dangerous. Be very careful.
2: Make sure off, Betty.
1: The state hospital is for the criminally insane. That's pretty close to us.
0: I think it's about 5 or 6 miles away.
2: Oh, they'll catch him. Don't worry about it. He won't get away.
1: I hope so.
2: Well, so I think I'm going to turn in.
6: Not for long.
0: What's the matter?
1: I heard something.
2: So did I. A crash of thunder.
1: No, something else. I thought I heard a voice.
2: Oh, nonsense.
1: Maybe you're right. Maybe. There it is again.
0: I heard it, too.
2: Yeah, so did I.
0: We'd better take a look outside.
2: Yeah, all right.
1: No, don't go outside.
0: We'll just stand in the doorway and see if there's anything out there.
1: Huh? Do you see anything?
0: No. Nothing.
1: Then come back inside.
2: Yeah. All right. Maybe it was someone lost in the storm.
1: Well, maybe it was the man who escaped. Or Jeff Stone. Someone is out there.
0: Yeah, there is something out there. We'd better go see what it is.
2: All right, I'll...
0: Let me in. Oh, I'm glad I found you here.
2: What's the matter with him?
0: I found him lying on the ground about half a mile from here. I've been carrying him ever since.
3: Here, let me help you.
1: Put him down over here.
0: That does it.
1: What's wrong with him?
0: I don't know. He doesn't seem to...
1: What's the matter with him?
0: He's dead.
2: Listening to the tale of Stone's Revenge on this week's journey down the corridors of the Hall of Fantasy. We'll return to our story in just a moment.
0: The storm was getting worse. Outside, thunder roared and the rain fell in torrents. Inside, we turned to look at each other, for a dead man was lying on a couch.
1: Are you sure?
0: There's no pulse. He's dead.
2: Was he dead when you found him?
0: No. Then he must have died while you were carrying him.
2: Yes. Storm's pretty bad. You'd better better stay here until it blows itself out.
0: Thanks.
1: Gordon.
0: Yes?
1: Come over here a minute.
0: All right. What do you want?
1: Don't talk so loud. Do you see his clothes?
0: Something to eat, sir.
3: No.
0: You live around here?
3: At one time.
0: You know who he is?
3: I remember the face very well, but the name escapes me.
1: What's your name?
3: I'd rather not say. Well,
1: why don't you drive into town and get some cigarettes, Gordon?
3: But we have...
0: Yes, we're almost out. I'll go right away.
3: But I don't understand.
1: We don't have enough, Jim.
3: Oh, all right, if you say so.
6: You ought to wear a raincoat.
0: No, I'll be right back. I'll get back as soon as I can with the cigarettes.
1: Hurry, Gordon.

0: Hear anything wrong?
1: Plenty. Did you hear the broadcast about the escaped killer?
0: Yep.
1: Well, there's a man in our cabin who fits that description.
0: You sure?
1: Yeah. Came to the cabin and he was carrying a dead man.
0: What did the dead man look like?
1: Well, blonde. Nice looking fellow.
0: He's dead, huh?
1: Yeah. And we think the other man killed him.
0: The lunatic?
1: Yes.
0: He couldn't have.
1: Why?
0: Because he was captured a few minutes after that broadcast. You must have turned your radio off right after the bullet.
1: Oh, yes, we did. But, Sheriff, then, who were the men in our cabin?
0: The men in your cabin? I'll tell you who they are. The young one was Tom Monroe. He was going up to see you.
1: Tom Monroe?
0: Yes.
1: Why?
0: To tell you that it just wasn't a wild story I told you. To tell you to get out of that cabin before it was too late.
1: Then the other man is
0: Jeff Stone. I told Tom not to go, but he wouldn't listen to me. He said he didn't want any more people to die up there. And so he died himself.
1: Sheriff, Jim and Betty are still up there.
0: With Jeff Stone?
1: Yes. Well, we're going to have to move awful fast to save him.
0: Come on.

0: make it up to the top.
1: Yeah, we're almost there. Keep driving.
2: Yes.
1: I almost didn't make it down. I got stuck once up there.
2: Wheel maker.
1: Oh, if anything's happened to them, I don't know what I...
2: Just pay attention to the road.
1: All right. Here's the spot I got stuck in before. Ah, we're not moving.
2: Rocker and the rocker.
1: Right. Ah, no, we're stuck. We're stuck good.
2: Then leave the car here and we'll travel the rest of the way on foot.
1: All right. Let's get out.
2: I can see the light through the trees. Come on, let's go.
1: All right.
2: It's slippery.
1: Yeah.
2: Watch your step.
3: Buddy! Jim, we're coming!
2: Get here, you're not with this storm and all.
1: Oh, I thought if he heard me.
2: Yeah, forget it. Just watch. Are you all right?
1: Yeah, I guess so.
2: Here, I'll help you up.
1: There you are.
2: All right, let's go.
1: All right.
2: We're almost there.
1: Yeah. I hope they're all right.
2: We'll go in quietly,
1: huh?
2: Just open the door and walk in.
1: Right.
2: The storm ought to cover any sounds we make.
1: Right.
2: You just let me handle this.
1: All right.
2: Here we go. It's locked.
1: We'll have to break it down
2: together, then.
1: All right.
3: No.
1: Well, that was Betty.
2: We got to get that door down.
1: All right.
2: That's it.
1: Betty, what's wrong?
4: You.
1: Well, of course. I brought the sheriff with me.
2: Where's the man that was here?
5: Oh, he's gone.
4: I thought it was you returning when you crashed against the door. That's why I screamed it. I was afraid.
2: Well, I want to be sure that... Yep. It's Tom Monroe, all right.
4: You know this man?
2: Yeah, he's the grandson of old man Monroe, who murdered Jeff Stone by letting him freeze to death outside. Jeff Stone's revenge is over now.
4: But if he'd killed other people that came here, then why didn't he hurt us?
2: Revenge is a strange thing, ma'am. In Jeff Stone's case, I think it was strong enough to bring him back from the grave to try to even the score. So he killed old man Monroe over again every time someone died here. And when he killed young Tom here, then his feeling for revenge left him.
1: Why?
2: Tom was the last of the Monroes, Mr. Blake. Jeff Stone's revenge is complete now. Yes, sir. It's complete now. And he can rest quiet in his grave.
6: So runs tonight's tale of the unusual, the terrifying, the unknown. Join us again when next we journey down the corridors of the Hall of Fantasy to hear another strange tale of the supernatural. Characters and events portrayed in these programs are fictional, and any similarity to actual events or persons, living or dead, is purely coincidental.
7: The Hall of Fantasy, on Tuned to Yesterday, a Mutual Broadcasting System episode originating from WGN Chicago from August 17, 1953. The author of the story, Richard Thornton, wore a lot of hats during radio's yesteryear. 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or The Lone Ranger. And that wraps up this hour of horror on Tuned to Yesterday. 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
2: What we tell our students in our Career Development Center is to expect around $140,000 starting, but some areas will pay a little bit less, and some students are making a lot more than that in their first year out, just depending on the practice modality and the practice location.
1: Advice for travelers who want to avoid contracting dengue virus on their tropical vacation.
3: This mosquito bites from dawn to dusk. It doesn't bite overnight like the malaria mosquito, so bed nets don't work. The guidance typically for malaria, by contrast, is that if you're in an urban area and traveling, you're not at significant risk. Dengue can be definitely an urban and a rural disease.
1: All that, the early signs of dementia to be alert for, plus a visit from the Healing Muse, coming up right after the news.
4: Live from NPR News in Washington, I'm Windsor Johnston. Tech billionaire Elon Musk is joining a growing chorus of artificial intelligence leaders calling for the industry to slow down. Among them is OpenAI CEO Sam Altman, who says his company will not rush the development of new AI systems. NPR's Shondalise Duster reports the calls for caution come after a warning from Anthropic that the technology could destroy humans if it's not controlled.
5: OpenAI CEO Sam Altman says his company will slow down AI advancement after a warning that a rush can make the technology uncontrollable. During an interview with Fortune magazine, Altman also said the company would delay its public offering until at least 2027 because of safety concerns.
6: We're not rushing into an IPO. I actually think that given everything happening with safety, this would be, right now would be an ill-advised moment to go public. And we don't feel pressure on that.
5: Altman said company officials have discussed pausing runs on the technology to make progress in making it safer. Shondalise Duster, NPR News.
4: The cost of diesel is putting new pressure on the U.S. economy, raising the price of transporting and producing goods. The increase comes as farmers begin the fall harvest and demand for home heating oil starts to rise. Patrick DeHaan is an analyst with Gas Buddy. He says the impact extends far beyond the pump.
7: The U.S. economy is already spending roughly $300 million more on diesel today than it was a year ago. So coupled with higher gas prices, the cost to the economy is exceeding $700 million a day compared to costs from a year ago.
4: AAA says diesel now averages a record $6.20 a gallon compared with $3.70 a year ago. That's about 39% above the previous record set in June of 2022. Emergency teams in Indonesia are searching for about 130 people after a passenger ferry overturned in the Java Sea. The vessel was carrying 243 passengers and crew members when it ran into severe weather. The BBC's Lisa Tambiun reports the crew sent a distress call after the ferry began struggling in rough seas.
8: Search and rescue teams have deployed a ship and a helicopter to assist at the scene. All vessels passing through the Java Sea have been alerted to report any signs of survivors or wreckage. The Virgo Transport 8, carrying 243 people, went missing around 2 a.m. local time after reporting severe weather on its route to Banjarmasin from Surabaya, Indonesia's second largest city in East Java province.
4: Officials say 107 people have been rescued and one body has been recovered. You're listening to NPR News from Washington. The leaders of the BRIC nations meeting in New Delhi are calling for restraint as tensions rise across the Middle East. The group is expressing concern about attacks on civilian infrastructure and peaceful nuclear facilities without naming the United States or Israel. The leaders said they also opposed economic sanctions imposed without the authorization of the UN Security Council. Russia and Iran, which are both under Western sanctions, are members of the bloc. Indian Prime Minister Narendra Modi says BRICS is not anti-Western, but seeks a stronger global voice for developing economies. Election officials around the country are getting ready to mark National Voter Registration Day this week. NPR's Hansi Lo Wang reports the first set of registration deadlines for the midterm election is coming up in some parts of the country.
9: The window starts to close the first weekend of October for registering to vote or updating your registration for the midterm general election. That's in places including Alaska, Rhode Island, South Carolina, and the U.S. Virgin Islands. Then, October 5th is a major voter registration deadline for Arizona, Indiana, Ohio, and American Samoa. October 5th is also the last day to sign up in the southern states of Arkansas, Florida, Georgia, Kentucky, Mississippi, Tennessee, and Texas. If you're already registered, election officials recommend confirming your status and contact information before the deadline by visiting your state's official election website. Officials can remove your name from voter rolls, especially if you recently moved, changed your name, or haven't voted in a while. Hansi Lo Wang, NPR News.
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11: 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I'm your host, Amber Smith. On this week's show, what you can do to reduce your risk of bringing home a dengue virus infection from your tropical vacation. Then, what are the early signs of dementia? But first, a new education program in Syracuse is accepting applications from people who want to become optometrists. From Upstate Medical University in Syracuse, New York, I'm Amber Smith. This is HealthLink on Air. Upstate Medical University is partnering with the SUNY College of Optometry in New York City to offer the Doctor of Optometry degree in Syracuse to help provide new optometrists to replace those who will be retiring in the coming years. Here to tell us about the program is Dr. Sarah Gleason. She's a doctor of optometry and the program director. Welcome to HealthLink on Air, Dr. Gleason.
12: Thank you so much for having me, Amber.
11: Before we get into the particulars of the new program, let me ask you to please explain the difference between optometry and ophthalmology.
12: Yes, of course. This is a question we get all the time, so I'm happy to provide some clarification. So optometry is a profession where we really are the primary eye care providers for any eye-related conditions. So this can relate to any vision-related conditions, so needing glasses or contact lenses. It also can relate to the identification and management of ocular diseases. So we do a lot of coordinated care with diabetes and diabetic patients. Management of things like glaucoma, identification of cataracts, and we also can engage with more specialty care. So some services such as low vision, vision rehabilitation, specialty contact lenses, dry eye management, myopia management. So the list goes on and on. I like to think of us as, you know, the front line, kind of analogous to a primary care provider, and then we can make referrals as appropriate. Ophthalmology, on the other hand, I like to think of as more tertiary eye care. So these are the providers that you will see if you need cataract surgery, if you have a retinal complication, such as a retinal detachment and need surgery to correct that, anything with the lids that might require intervention, any type of surgery for eye turns, and any more intensive treatments such as laser therapies or some more intensive medical therapies as well.
11: What is an eye turn?
12: So an eye turn, the technical language for this is strabismus. So this might be where one of the eyes is pointing not straight ahead. You might notice that one eye is looking at you, the other eye might be looking out or looking in. So this is a condition that we commonly identify in children, although adults can have this condition as well. And occasionally surgery can be recommended for intervention. And so when this is the recommendation, an ophthalmologist is the one who performs the surgery for that strabismus or that eye turn.
13: Now, how does the training differ between optometry and ophthalmology?
12: The training is quite different. So both require an undergraduate degree. And then after the completion of undergraduate degree, an individual could decide to pursue a doctor of optometry degree, which would be through optometry school. So this is a dedicated program to optometry. It's a 4-year program. The students do receive a doctoral degree at the end, and then they can make the decision whether or not to pursue residency. So residency for optometry currently is optional, and the residency typically, if pursued, is a 1-year program. And this allows the optometrist to specialize further in one of those areas that I mentioned previously, or just receive an additional year of training to better set them up to practice in settings such as hospitals, academic medical centers, academia, things like that. Or the optometrist can become licensed and start seeing patients directly after optometry school, after that 4-year doctoral program. Ophthalmologists, on the other hand, after completing their undergraduate degree, they pursue medical school. So they receive a medical degree, and then they pursue an ophthalmology residency at the completion of their 4-year medical school training. That residency is typically 4 years, and then they could also pursue a fellowship after that. So the training for ophthalmology is a bit of a longer road, more general at first, and then becomes more and more specialized as you go, whereas optometric training can be a little bit more targeted, a little bit shorter, and still allow for that specialization at the end.
13: Well, let's talk a little bit about what the career of optometry could be like for someone. How does an optometrist expect to spend their workday generally?
12: So that's a tough question because there's a lot of different options for practice for optometrists. So it might really vary depending on the practice setting that an optometrist chooses to pursue. Optometrists could enter private practice where they could be in solo practice or a small group practice where they're seeing, you know, comprehensive eye exams and managing a variety of different conditions that come in along the way. They also could join a group practice where they're under the same roof as ophthalmology and perhaps some other medical specialties as well in those interdisciplinary settings, and that might be more specialized care. Optometrists can also practice in a hospital setting, which might require even more collaboration with these other health professions. Optometrists can pursue academia, so they can teach and engage in clinical training with students. And some optometrists actually are not engaging in patient care, and they're working in industry. So there's a lot of different options. The career offers a really varied path, and optometrists can choose whatever path they decide and can always change mid-career as well to find the path that best suits their needs at the time.
13: What would be a ballpark starting salary range?
12: There's a big range, as with most professions. What we tell our students in our Career Development Center is to expect around $140,000 starting, but some areas will pay a little bit less, and some students are making a lot more than that in their first year out, just depending on the practice modality and the practice location.
13: Well, let me ask you, since routine eye exams, if they're in clinical practice, that's going to be a big part of their day. What's involved in a routine eye exam?
12: Yeah. So it's funny you mentioned the word routine, because when I'm working with my students, I actually say there's no such thing as routine eye exam. I actually like to use the term comprehensive. And that's because we really don't know all of the different things that our patients might need when they come in. A lot of times our patients aren't aware of what conditions they might already have. So when we think about a comprehensive eye exam, typically these are driven by the patient's need for visual correction. So a lot of patients find us because they need glasses, they need an updated prescription, they want to try out contact lenses, and that might lead to the identification and management of other conditions like dry eye and cataracts. But we also see patients for ocular health. And so a comprehensive eye exam constitutes both of assessing a patient for their visual needs and also assessing a patient's ocular health. So looking at the structures of the eye and screening patients for common eye conditions like dry eye, glaucoma, macular degeneration, cataracts, diabetes. These are terms that patients always come in worried about and diagnoses they're always asking about. And so we're able to assess and diagnose conditions if they arise in the eye during these comprehensive eye exams.
13: Do they ever end up handling eye emergencies?
12: Absolutely. Optometrists are actually a great starting point if an eye emergency is encountered by a patient. A lot of times patients will seek care in emergency rooms or urgent cares, and these are wonderful settings for most emergencies. But I typically tell patients if it's specific to the eye, try to seek care with an eye care provider. And typically an optometrist will have more availability in their schedule than an ophthalmologist that might be more booked out, especially in this region. So seeking care with an optometrist first. And a lot of the times optometrists can fully manage ocular emergencies that come in. And then of course, if further management and co-management or referral to an ophthalmologist or other healthcare profession is needed, the optometrist can certainly coordinate this care.
13: This is Upstate's HealthLink on Air with your host, Amber Smith. I'm talking with Doctor of Optometry, Sarah Gleason, who is the program director for the optometry degree program at Upstate. Let's talk about the career outlook. What do you project the demand will be for optometrists in the near future?
12: So the career outlook for optometry is very good. We have an aging population, and with increased age comes increased prevalence of many of these conditions that we've been mentioning so far. We will be a front line in the identification and initial management of many of these conditions, and these conditions are not going away. Treatment is getting better, but this will require just more coordination with optometrists and ophthalmologists as well. We also have an increase in myopia prevalence. So myopia is nearsightedness, and many of our listeners might have myopia themselves or might have children with myopia that are getting their first pair of glasses. And we know that this condition is on the rise, and optometrists are the primary providers of myopia management. So this is a subspecialty of optometry that aims to reduce the progression of myopia so we don't continue to see that glasses prescription going up and up, because that condition can lead to further complications in the retina, like I mentioned previously. So I think that the career outlook is great. And one of the reasons SUNY College of Optometry decided to partner with Upstate Medical to offer our degree in this region is because there's significant workforce shortages in this region. So there is a need, and we're hoping through this partnership to be able to provide an alternate training pathway for students who want to remain in Upstate New York for the majority of their training and hopefully practice here to be able to manage this increased demand and the current demand that already exists.
13: When you talk to practicing optometrists, what do they say that they like most about their career?
12: So one of the things that always comes up is variety. So I think that you've heard me explain all the different conditions that we manage, all the different reasons patients might come in to see us. And I think that each day and each exam, like I said, there's no routine exam. It's very varied, and we're able to do a variety of different things with our patients that we have in our current practice, but we're also able to switch up our practice modality and engage with a lot of different types of the profession. I also think that doctors of optometry feel a lot of career satisfaction. Patients care a lot about their vision, of course. It's one of our most important senses. Of course, I'm biased in that, but I think we can all agree that preservation of vision is crucial for, you know, satisfaction of daily life. And so the fact that we're able to work with patients to help improve their vision through visual correction and prevent or slow vision loss from some of these chronic diseases I've mentioned, I think that that's incredibly satisfying. And I think it's humbling for us as well.
13: Now, what kind of person do you think makes a good optometrist? Are there certain attributes you look for?
12: Yeah. So, you know, working at an optometry college, a lot of the times in admissions, we think about statistics. We think about, you know, a student's GPA, a student's entrance exam. But realistically, what I really like to see in a prospective applicant, in an optometry student, in a colleague, is that they are a lifelong learner. So with our training program, with what we're offering, what we've offered in New York City and what we will now be offering in Syracuse, it's the foundation. We offer a foundation and a really excellent degree program to be able to start seeing patients and take care of patients in the region. However, this is just the start, and every day is another day of education. And so I really like those students who are curious, who are eager and who just want to keep learning because, you know, there's new medications coming out. There's always new imaging equipment coming out, new published studies letting us know how to better take care of our patients based on evidence-based medicine. So that lifelong learning, I think, is the best thing that you can find in an optometrist.
13: HealthLink on Air will be right back with more about the new optometry training option at Upstate after this short break.
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13: Welcome back to Upstate's HealthLink on Air. We're learning about a new partnership with the SUNY College of Optometry in New York City, which will allow a Doctor of Optometry degree to be offered on the Upstate campus in Syracuse. Dr. Sarah Gleason is the director of the program, which begins in fall 2027. Can you tell us about the new program?
12: We will be opening or enrolling our first class in the fall of 2027. And again, this is a partnership with Upstate Medical University. So SUNY College of Optometry is offering an alternate campus option. And our first class will be for 16 students. Now, we do plan to expand eventually, but we're going to keep it small. And this is intentional at first for 16 with a targeted final enrollment of around 30 or 32 students. Now, this program is very unique. This is a really innovative optometric education endeavor in that we are going to be connecting both campuses using technology to offer some synchronous components of the curriculum. So students will be able to engage with professors in New York City and vice versa. And then we will have on-site faculty here in Syracuse on campus working with students in labs and in clinics. We will also be partnering with the Department of Ophthalmology at Upstate to offer our clinical curriculum, and that primarily is taking place during the third year of the program. And as I alluded to before, one of the main reasons that we're pursuing this endeavor and have partnered with Upstate Medical University is because of the workforce shortages that exist in the region. And we're really hoping to tap into the talent that already exists in the region, allow students in the region to be able to pursue a training pathway that does not require them to attend school in Midtown Manhattan if they prefer, you know, the beautiful upstate New York region rather than busy metropolitan New York City. And so our goal is to offer another option to these students and hopefully improve the access to care in upstate New York.
13: What can you tell us about some of the courses? It sounds like it's obviously it's going to be all focused on the eye, but how do you teach over 4 years? What are some of the courses that the students can look forward to?
12: So it is focused on the eye, but the eye is connected to the body. So we can't just teach about the eye and forget, you know, everything else that affects the eye in terms of systemic diseases. So a lot of our curriculum is targeted towards, you know, what ocular manifestations of systemic diseases could be, but we cover those systemic diseases and systemic processes as well. So it's a 4-year program, but the first 2 years are a little bit heavier in classroom education and lab education. So students will, in their first year, for example, learn optometric techniques. So very specific to the eye and very specific to becoming an eye care provider. But they'll also learn basic sciences, pharmacology, neurology, neuroanatomy. It's very general and then becomes more and more focused. Now, I mentioned before that we also have, of course, it's a clinical program, so we have clinical training as well. So the clinical training is mostly focused starting in the third and fourth year, but really also starts in the first year because we get students into clinic starting their very first week of optometry school, participating in clinical observations, eventually in second year, participating in medical scribing. And then students will see their very first patient towards the end of second year, with the third year dedicated to more autonomous patient care, of course, under the supervision of SUNY optometry faculty that will be here. And then the fourth year is rotations. So every student, whether they attend the Syracuse campus here or the New York City campus in Manhattan, they will all complete one rotation at the University Eye Center in New York City. So they'll still have in-person access to everything that we've always offered in New York City. And then the other three rotations can be really anywhere. We have rotations all across the country, depending on the year. Sometimes we have international rotations open as well. Students can choose which rotations they wish to pursue based on the region that they want to see patients in, and then those specialties that they're hoping to get more exposure to, different modes of practice, etc.
13: Now, what is the tuition?
12: Full-time in-state tuition is just over $32,000. Because we're a state institution. Out-of-state tuition is just over $53,000, so a lot more costly for out-of-state students. To qualify for that lower tuition, a student does need to be an in-state resident. However, most students are eligible to become New York State residents after living in the state for 1 year. So if that student is eligible, they can then qualify for our in-state tuition of just over $32,000 after their first year. So it becomes much more affordable by living in New York State.
13: Now, is housing offered?
12: So in New York City, we've never formally offered housing to students, although we do offer significant help and guidance in the process, since New York City can be a bit intimidating to navigate in terms of the housing market. In Syracuse, we are partnering with Upstate to offer what is available to Upstate medical students, which there are some limited options for more on-campus housing. However, my best guess is that our students will primarily live, you know, off campus. I actually was a student at Syracuse University, so I'm familiar with finding housing as a student. And my understanding is that, you know, there's a lot of options. In my research, I've been working closely with my director for student affairs up here, and we're going to provide ample resources to students to be able to provide information for them and guide them based on what neighborhoods to live in and how to best kind of navigate living around the campus.
13: So for someone who's listening to this, who's interested in the program, what is the application process like? And I know you said an undergraduate degree. Does it have to be in a science?
12: It does not. That's a great question. And generally, we need an undergraduate degree, but there are some exceptions where we partner with different universities where we do 3-4 programs. So we may even accept some students before they fully complete their undergraduate degree. However, typically, we need an undergraduate degree, but we do not dictate what major a student needs to have. That being said, we do have a list of prerequisites, and those can be found on our website. I'll share our website at the end. And so as long as a student has completed all of the prerequisite requirements, they can have whatever major they want. And sometimes we like to have students with different backgrounds because patient care is a lot more than just science, right? We have to talk to patients. We have to troubleshoot. So sometimes it's not a bad thing to not have a major in a science as long as you have those prerequisites. In addition to having those prerequisites and usually that full 4-year undergraduate degree completed, we also require an entrance exam. So this is called the OAT. And we recommend that that's completed. It has to be completed, I believe, by the end of February, but we recommend it's completed closer to August and September. And then the students apply. They put in their application. We're rolling admission. So the earlier a student applies, the better chance that the student has at getting a seat. We are a very competitive program, and we expect to be even more competitive in Syracuse simply based on the fact that we only have 16 seats available. This is in comparison to our campus in New York City that has 100 seats. So my recommendation to students that are interested in a seat in the Syracuse campus is to apply early because we're hoping to fill early.
13: So what is that website?
12: So our website can be found. It's www.sunyopt.edu, or you can simply Google the SUNY College of Optometry, and we are the first link that comes up.
13: Wow. Well, this is exciting. Thank you so much for taking the time to tell us about this.
12: Of course. Thank you so much for having me. I'm so excited to be back in the region and helping launch this new program between SUNY College of Optometry and SUNY App State Medical University. So thank you for having me on the show.
13: My guest has been Dr. Sarah Gleason, the program director for the SUNY College of Optometry program at Upstate. I'm Amber Smith for Upstate's HealthLink on Air. 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
4: 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The dengue virus spreads from the bite of an infected mosquito. It's an endemic disease in more than 100 tropical and subtropical countries. So if you're traveling, how can you keep yourself safe? I'll be talking about dengue with Dr. Katie Anderson, the Onondaga County Health Commissioner and an Associate Professor of Microbiology and Immunology at Upstate. Welcome back to HealthLink on Air, Dr. Anderson.
5: Thank you for having me, Amber.
4: Have any cases of dengue been reported in Onondaga County in recent years?
5: Onondaga County and Central New York more generally are home to a variety of concerning mosquito-borne diseases that we won't be talking about today, Eastern Equine Encephalitis, West Nile, and some others. But thankfully, we're not home to dengue. This is, for now, due to the fact that there are two major mosquito species that spread dengue across the globe. They're called Aedes aegypti and Aedes albopictus. And thankfully, neither of these mosquitoes are found in our region. However, Aedes albopictus is found in southern New York, and so we're watching very closely to see what may happen.
4: So have we had any travel-associated dengue cases where people got bit when they were traveling and then came back home to Onondaga County?
5: Dengue is unfortunately a rather common travel-related infection, and so people do bring it back. It's a reportable disease in New York State, and we've had 8 cases in Onondaga County over the last 5 years. These were all travel-related, so people who had just returned home from places where dengue was spreading and brought it back to the county where, again, we don't have the mosquitoes and it didn't spread further.
4: Now, why is dengue such a concern?
5: Dengue is a concern for multiple reasons. So as you mentioned, about 50% of the globe is at risk for infection with dengue. If you look at the distribution of the mosquito and therefore the distribution of dengue, it's really all tropical and subtropical regions of the world with a distribution that's expanding as the vector starts to expand its range as well. So just in terms of the sheer number of people who can get dengue, it's a huge public health burden. The severe disease with dengue, and it can be quite severe, tends to be concentrated in our more vulnerable populations, like most infections, but in particular children. And so that can be quite tragic and devastating in areas that are hit hard by dengue. Dengue has a huge impact on our health systems, or I should say health systems in dengue endemic areas. So it happens in distinct seasons. So typically the rainy season, for example, or the monsoon season. And when people are infected with dengue and in particular afraid that their child may progress to severe dengue, the healthcare systems end up being flooded with patients beyond what they can handle because of this concern that they may have dengue. And then lastly, it's such a major concern and a major research priority, actually, for us here in Central New York and at Upstate, because there are a lot of unanswered questions with dengue that stand in the way of developing antivirals. We have no specific treatments for dengue. It has stood in the way of developing widely available dengue vaccines for many decades, although there's been some progress with that. And controlling the mosquito has been a longstanding public health problem globally. This Aedes aegypti mosquito spreads not just dengue, but also chikungunya, Zika, yellow fever, other major public health threats. So dengue is a huge global problem, and it's one that we do not yet have all the tools at hand that we need to prevent it.
4: Are there more cases of dengue and the other mosquito-borne diseases, or are we just hearing more about them?
5: Yeah, so dengue is the most significant arboviral disease globally, which means that if we look at all the mosquito-borne viruses, yellow fever, Zika, Tripoli, dengue tends to cause the most deaths and the most infections. It's a very, very prevalent disease and one that's increasing its footprint. Some of them can be more severe. So if you were to ask me, would I rather have dengue than yellow fever or chikungunya? Some of them cause more severe disease and can be more fatal. But in terms of sheer numbers of people who are infected, dengue is at the top of the list, typically.
6: Before we get into the details of the disease itself, where is dengue fever considered endemic?
5: It's found any place that is hospitable for this vector, Aedes aegypti or Aedes albopictus, which is most tropical and subtropical regions of the world. So Central America, South America, the Caribbean, Africa, Asia, and Southeast Asia probably have the greatest burden currently. But there is an increasing incidence in some specific areas. The epidemiology is changing. So Southeast Asia, where we have worked for over 30 years, has had a strong and steady burden for quite a while. Latin America is having an increasing burden. So people may remember in 2024, it was the largest dengue outbreak on record, and the WHO declared an emergency due to the sheer number of cases in Latin America. And we're seeing a dramatic uptick in numbers of cases there. And then lastly, one thing that we're watching very closely, that due to changes in climate, we're seeing some areas that were not previously hospitable for dengue and the vectors, like Southern Europe, potentially some parts of the United States, become home to these mosquitoes and then start to see some limited transmission there. So it may be that it may start to spread into some newer areas in the coming years and decades.
6: So in the U.S., places like Florida or southern states that are probably have mosquito problems to begin with, right?
5: Right. So actually, the history of dengue in the United States and other mosquito-borne viruses is pretty interesting. Back in the 1700s, we had a lot of dengue. There was a huge outbreak of dengue in Philadelphia in 1780. And then due to development, increased sanitation, we don't have the vector as widespread. We certainly don't have local transmission of dengue reliably in the continental United States. We do have, I should say, in the U.S. territories. Puerto Rico is highly endemic for dengue, as are other territories. Each year, we can see some limited transmission, not every year, but in places like Florida, Arizona, Texas. There have been some studies that have looked at very interesting things like, why would you have on one side of the U.S.-Mexico border a lot of dengue transmission, and just across the border in the United States, very limited? And there are several factors which are intuitive, but are protective to some degree in the U.S., like presence of air conditioners, screens, other things that are more associated with protective environments. That said, we are definitely vulnerable, and we are definitely seeing some potential for increased transmission in the southern U.S.
6: This is Upstate's HealthLink on Air with your host, Amber Smith.

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1: Thing that you can do is to be paying attention to the context. So what's happening in the region that you're traveling to right now? So dengue is endemic in a large part of the globe, which means it's there every year, but it's also epidemic. So in 2024, as I mentioned, there was a catastrophic outbreak, particularly in Brazil. So if you were traveling to Brazil that year during that rainy season, it would have been in your best interest to be very avoidant of mosquito bites during that travel. Paying attention to, is it the rainy season? Where are you traveling to? And are they experiencing an epidemic? The other thing that's important in terms of preventing against mosquito bites and dengue for travelers is that this mosquito bites from dawn to dusk. It doesn't bite overnight like the malaria mosquito. So bed nets don't work. The guidance typically for malaria, by contrast, is that if you're in an urban area and traveling, you're not at significant risk. Dengue can be definitely an urban and a rural disease. So wherever you're traveling, you could be at risk of dengue. So it comes down to, unfortunately, simple mosquito bite avoidance. So bring some high-quality DEET, which would typically be 20 to 30% DEET, or 10 to 20% picaridin. Those are sprays that actually work. We've talked about them before for tick-borne diseases here. Safe for anyone who is over 2 months of age. If you can handle it in a tropical or subtropical environment, long sleeves and pants can help, and possibly embedding those clothes with permethrin, which can help you avoid mosquito bites. And that's really the main advice, is to try to avoid mosquito bites for travelers.
2: Is there any recourse after the person has been bitten?
1: Well, so I will mention two things related to that. So when we talk about tick bites, one of the central questions is how long has the tick been on you? Because some of them may take hours or days to transmit a disease. These mosquitoes are so well adapted to feeding on humans, these Aedes aegypti mosquitoes, that it can take a matter of seconds for them to inject their saliva and inject dengue virus. So it can spread quickly and it can spread in a couple seconds. After you've been bitten, there's nothing can be offered in terms of a post-exposure prophylaxis. I will say these mosquitoes are also so abundant in tropical and subtropical regions of the world that it is hard to avoid bites. So best you can do is try to avoid a bite. If you are bitten, there's nothing that you can do except for monitor for potential signs of the disease.
2: You mentioned travel medicine. Does the county offer a travel medicine clinic?
1: We don't. We have the services in the county, but we do not.
2: Now, let's talk about the most common symptoms of dengue. If you're traveling and you do know that you got bit by mosquitoes, what should you be on the lookout for in terms of symptoms?
1: So first, to reassure people, our and other people's research has shown clearly that most of the time, if you're bitten by a dengue-infected mosquito and you get infected with dengue, you actually don't have any symptoms at all, at least 50% of the time, maybe more. If you do develop symptoms, most people will develop something that's classically known as dengue fever, which is an acute infection. There's no chronic dengue. It's largely non-fatal, dengue fever, but it is meant to be quite debilitating, enough to ruin a trip, or that's been a major focus of the military, for example, for a long time, because historically it could really impact military operations. So it's an acute, self-limited disease lasting just a couple of days, but it can be quite profound and debilitating. The most common symptom is fever, but it's often associated with severe muscle and joint pain, which is one of the reasons why dengue has also historically been called bone fever, because it's meant to be quite painful. You can also have a headache and pain behind your eyes, as well as a rash that can kind of be like a sunburned rash. There's a lot of different rashes you can get with tropical infections. This one is like you put your hand on somebody's arm or on their back and lift it up, and it's like a sunburn took place. But all that said, the symptoms are quite similar to a variety of other tropical infections and quite similar to flu and other things that may cause a fever. So it can be somewhat hard to discriminate.
2: But the person's not infectious to other people, right?
1: That's an important question. Right. So dengue does not spread person to person. It has to spread from mosquito to human, or there are limited cases of spread by needle stick, for example. But it's a mosquito-borne virus.
2: Does the person need to see a doctor to determine

0: whether they have dengue? Or can that even, can that be done?
1: Most of the time, if you have dengue, you are going to be fine if you stay at home and rest and drink fluids and take some Tylenol. Since we don't have an antiviral, the focus typically is not on early diagnosis because there's not much that we can do for you. There's not specific treatment that can be given. So most people can recover at home with conservative symptomatic management. In endemic areas, even if you go into the hospital, it's usually a clinical diagnosis, in part because of the lack of advanced laboratory capabilities. There are things like PCR tests where you can detect the virus in the blood. That's typically more for hospitals with advanced labs or surveillance reasons. There are other tests that look for the presence of viral proteins in your blood that can be point of care tests, kind of like what we had for COVID. But those are, again, somewhat expensive and not 100% accurate. So diagnosis typically goes based upon, is it the right time of year? Is it the right place? Is there a lot of dengue in the area right now? Are the symptoms more or less consistent with dengue? And do they have, for example, a low white count and low platelets that could go along with dengue? But typically, people are not specifically diagnosed with dengue.
0: Now, I've heard there's four different types of dengue viruses. Does that matter which one you get?
1: It matters not clinically necessarily, but it matters for other reasons. And I'll go into that a little bit. So dengue is uniquely challenging, I would say, and uniquely interesting, in that it has four different viruses, or we also call them four serotypes. And there's a lot of other infectious diseases out there that have multiple serotypes. Polio is a famous one. HPV is another. So what this means for dengue is that you could be in places like Thailand that have all four serotypes in circulation, and you probably will be infected with dengue four times in your life. So it increases the incidence of this disease, the sheer burden, by a lot. Places like Latin America are getting new serotypes introduced each year, so their incidence is going up for that reason alone, that there's just more dengue going around. But the reason that this really matters for dengue, and this has posed a huge challenge for developing vaccines, is that the clinical outcome of your infection or how sick you get seems to track along with how many times you've had dengue. So interestingly for dengue, and this is something that came up a lot when I was practicing travel medicine, you can get very sick the first time you get dengue, but actually your highest risk of severe disease happens with your second infection with a different serotype than you had the first time. So there's something about how your immune system is changed after your first exposure to dengue that runs the risk of you actually getting sicker the second time that you get dengue. We don't fully understand what role the different serotypes themselves may play in that sequence. Are there certain serotypes that tend to be more severe with the second infection? Maybe. But certainly the sheer number of infections you've had plays a major role. When I was practicing travel medicine, I would meet people who were dedicated, avid global travelers, and they would say to me, well, I had dengue once, so I'm going to stop traveling now because I'm at risk for severe second infection. And what I would tell them and what I would tell everyone is that that would be a call for increased caution. But most of the time when you get a second infection, you're actually totally fine as well. So it's not a reason to stop traveling, but it's a reason to just be a little bit more cautious. And it would be a good reason to get the vaccine if you found yourself in a place that was administering it.
0: I wonder, is this more of a concern for the vulnerable people, the babies, the elderly, pregnant women? Do they need to take this more seriously than a healthy adult?
1: Yes. The short answer is yes. So if we look at, again, in endemic areas where the greatest burden of severe disease and death occurs, we see, let's say in Thailand, for example, we see a high burden of severe disease in older children who might be getting their second dengue infection. So they're primed to have more severe disease. But we also see a burden of disease in elderly individuals in places like Singapore, for example, that most of their deaths occur in elderly individuals. And then other individuals who don't have as strong immune systems, for example, pregnant women, people with chronic diseases, and infants would also be at higher risk.
0: Can you tell us about the typical course for the disease?
1: As I mentioned, if you're infected with dengue, most of the time you may have no symptoms at all. If you develop symptoms, you most likely will develop dengue fever, which is non-fatal, often can be treated at home. But the true challenge with clinical management of dengue, and one of the reasons why it's so feared in places that are endemic, is that there's also a second phase that can occur with infection that's very unpredictable. And this is where severe disease comes in. So if you become sick with dengue, you may have a fever, you may have joint pain for, let's say, 4 to 5 days. An unpredictable, smaller proportion of people may go into a phase where their fever clears, but then they go into what's called the critical phase, where they may then develop hemorrhagic shock. They may start leaking fluid out of their capillaries and starting to lose blood volume. And those are the folks who could die from dengue. And it's really hard to predict who is going to become severely ill and who is not, which is one of the reasons why health systems become so overwhelmed. The other challenge with severe disease and dengue is that the management of it is quite intensive, even though the tools that we have to manage it are quite limited. So again, there's no antiviral for dengue. The cornerstone of treatment is very cautious fluid replacement. And so places like Thailand that are very used to seeing and managing dengue have whole wards that are dedicated to watching people through this critical phase, checking their blood pressure regularly, giving them back fluid aggressively at first, and then starting to back off the fluid so they don't overwhelm their system as they start to improve. So it's a very intensive process. And the mortality rate with dengue varies a lot depending upon what resources and familiarity the hospital may have with respect to dengue.
0: Are there medical conditions a person may have that raises that person's risk of having the severe reaction?
1: That's a great question. So when we look at places that are inexperienced with managing dengue, so this would be outbreaks in places that haven't had them before, young children can be at particularly high risk just because of the challenges of fluid management. So if you flood a small child with fluid, that can be much more easily tipping them into issues with their breeding and fluid overload. The other major challenge that we're seeing in other areas that have had dengue for a long time is, for reasons that we don't fully understand, we're starting to see more dengue in adults. And adults come into this infection with sometimes underlying heart issues, underlying kidney issues, where they are also very fluid sensitive. And so the means of managing them so that you're helping prevent shock or pull them out of shock and get fluid back into their system without pushing them into a situation where their lungs are flooded with fluid or they're otherwise fluid over is very challenging and something the field is trying to evolve and adapt to.
0: So prevention really is key at this point.
1: Prevention is everything at this point. I will mention two things in terms of optimism, because otherwise I've laid out a very challenging global threat that's worsening. We do have some increasing tools that are very exciting. There is one widely available dengue vaccine, not available in the U.S., unfortunately, but manufactured by Takeda, is called Qdenga, that's now widely available and seems to be generating good protection. So that's good news. And then also in mosquito control, not just for dengue, but for all these other viruses that Aedes aegypti spreads, there have been releases of Aedes aegypti mosquitoes that have been infected with a harmless bacteria, a gut bacteria, that spreads mosquito to mosquito and has two benefits of reducing the mosquito population, so it makes them less fertile. It also decreases transmission of dengue, Zika, yellow fever, all these other viruses. And those have shown very good and lasting success in places like Indonesia, where there was a large release and some great studies and some ongoing work in Brazil and other places. And that's called Wolbachia, is the name of the bacteria. So there's some real promise on the horizon, but this is a very challenging, fascinating, persistent global problem.
0: Well, thank you again for taking time to tell us about it.
1: Thank you.
0: My guest has been Onondaga County Health Commissioner Dr. Katie Anderson, who is also an associate professor of microbiology and immunology at Upstate. I'm Amber Smith for Upstate's HealthLink on Air.

0: Here's some expert advice from Chief of Geriatrics, Dr. Sharon Brangman from Upstate Medical University. What are the early signs of dementia?
1: Well, the earliest signs are usually pretty subtle, and people usually attribute them to other problems like being tired or stressed or something. But it's just starting to have problems keeping information straight, keeping information organized, and maybe getting through the day without a lot of stresses and bumps and turns and twists. So you might have somebody who repeats conversations, can't remember new information, but they can remember things from the old days very clearly. They just are not their usual self. You might have somebody who used to be very organized and now they're having more trouble keeping maybe their house organized or their car. Maybe they get a little bit confused when they're driving. I had a patient who couldn't handle the detours and the road construction and got totally turned around in a trip that would have normally taken her 10 minutes, took way over an hour. She couldn't problem solve out of the situation. So if you see someone start to have trouble figuring out things or solving problems that they normally would have done very easily, that would be something else to consider or be concerned about. Other subtle things are maybe somebody who used to be a very meticulous dresser, now their clothes are stained, or maybe they're not appropriate for the weather. Maybe they come out in the winter with summer clothes, or they have turtleneck and a sweatsuit on in the summer. Just little things that can be subtle and can be off. And what we should know is that it's not normal to be forgetful or to have memory problems as we get older. So we can have what's called slow retrieval, which means it can take you a little longer to get that name out or that word out. It's at the tip of your tongue and you can't get it, but you can usually retrieve it in a reasonable amount of time. Or you could misplace something, your cell phone, your glasses, but you can usually retrace your steps and find it. But if you have trouble retrieving that word, if it doesn't come to you for several hours or days, or if it's the wrong word, or if you can't retrace your steps and remember where you might have left something, or when you find it, it's in a really weird place, then I would start to be concerned. So there are normal changes in how our brain functions as we get older. But it's not normal to have a memory problem. So I still have patients who come to me and they say, oh, what should I expect at my age? Everybody tells me, oh, I forget things too. Well, everybody forgets things, but there is a difference. And if you have any concern, it's better to get it checked out. Sometimes it could be due to medications, medication reactions, other things that you are doing that can be very easily adjusted. Or sometimes it is a memory problem that needs to be looked into further. But you really need to come in and get it checked out so that you can know which way to go. There's lots of options now that we can discuss to help. And even if we can't cure it, we can always take care of you and help you maintain the highest quality of life for as long as you can.
0: You've been listening to Chief of Geriatrics, Dr. Sharon Brangman from Upstate Medical University. And now, Deirdre Nealon, editor of Upstate Medical University's Literary and Visual Arts Journal, The Healing Muse, with this week's selection.
2: Lisa Ashley is a writer from Bainbridge Island, Washington State. Her poem, What Cracks Open, invites us to consider what it means to open ourselves to another. The scalpel cuts, splits open the skin. The heart muscle first stills, then opens to the blade. Rock fractures when dynamite blows. The mountain pass opens, shards crash down. The pointed garden spade cracks the ice so robins, home too soon, can drink. The sun splinters clouds. Beams warm the surface for the buffleheads floating there on winter mornings. The seed wrestles against cold earth. Nanoscopic movements rupture the husk. The tiny white shoots emerge and green up. Tell me, do you need to crack open? I once thought everyone would be better off if they let their pain break them down, if they let the pain of others bring them to compassion. I thought this was the way humans connected. What did I know? In these late years, I know what intimacy can be. I know how the lichen need the rocks, the trees, all the cracks in the pottery. I see now how we run so hard to escape the avalanche.

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1: And in this scene, the radical priest, John Ball, played by Jamie Bell, offers the plowman a new way to understand his suffering.
2: God has taken much from me.
3: God left my fields long ago.
2: No, he has not left you. It is his plan.
3: His plan? Why would God have a plan to cause us such pain?
2: The sickness was his punishment for the crimes of the rich.
3: So why do we suffer also?
2: To show us the truth. And fill us with rage. Surrender to it. And it will set you free.
1: I saw the uprising earlier this summer. And since then, just weeks before the September 10th release, the film has taken on a surprising new frame, The Rise of Robin Hood. Paul Greengrass, welcome back to Fresh Air.
4: Oh, very nice to be here again.
1: So, Paul, I am very curious about this connection between the Peasants' Revolt and the story that we know of Robin Hood. Tell me about it.
4: Well, the film is about the Peasants' Revolt, which is one of the greatest rebellions in English history in 1381 in the middle of the medieval world. And it's from that period that the legend of Robin Hood emerged. And the two are connected because both of them speak to a bitterly divided world between the rich and the poor. And one of the things that occurred, you know, Robin Hood was really just a moniker for an outlaw prior to 1381.
1: Mm-hmm.
4: But after the Peasants' Revolt, that was when the ballads and the legend of Robin Hood got going and became wildly popular in medieval England because it spoke to people's desires for a better world, a fairer world, against, you know, the rapacious rich. And so in the story of this simple farmer, he eventually becomes an outlaw, and he becomes an outlaw at the time when the Robin Hood legend was getting going, and it got going because of the world that the Peasants' Revolt took place in.
1: This is a story that you grew up learning as a schoolboy. It came back up for you, though, during the pandemic.
4: Correct.
1: Take me to that place where you're thinking about this story coming back up for you.
4: Well, I've been thinking for a while about doing a sort of story rooted in English history and about sort of resistance and a sort of freedom fighter type film. And so when the pandemic came and we were all locked down, it just became natural. What I wanted was to do a story about an ordinary person, an ordinary farmer, caught up in tumultuous events, events that would feel, I think, although it's set in the medieval world, would feel very familiar to an audience today. Because I think in many ways, when you think of the turbulence in our world today, it is driven by these great inequalities and the rage that people feel about elites and all those things that wherever you are on the political spectrum, I think we recognise that that's what's going on in your country and mine and Europe and beyond. And it just seemed to me that this story really spoke to that.
1: You know, I was really struck by the fact that, I mean, we lost more than a million people to COVID in this country. And these characters in this film are living that same reality. Mm. It is after losing an unimaginable amount of people to the plague.
4: Mm.
1: And one of the things that really struck me is how numb they seem to feel.
4: Yeah. And this was the first time that plague came to Europe. It wiped out literally half the population, literally, and the same in Europe. And so in the decades after the plague, people were left, as you say, numb, and then this gathering rage at a system that seemingly privileged the rich and the powerful over the weak and the defenceless. And, you know, the economy faltered, government didn't seem to work, and in the end all it took was a spark. And then suddenly you had this enormous rebellion, almost overnight. It was extraordinary. And within days, a huge army, mob, gathering, whatever you want to call them, tens and tens of thousands of people marching on London.
1: Mm.
4: And they besieged the city and they got in. And what followed was, it all took place really over 5 or 6 days. And that's really the story of the film, the march on London.

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1: 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I'm Jason Smith. 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
5: This is Bird Note. Let's talk about nests. Every spring, robins build their cup-shaped nests using grass and mud. Orioles weave a hanging sack. It takes a week or two. It's hard work, and yet, once the chicks fledge, mostly the structures won't be reused. Cliff swallows, on the other hand, will often reuse nests. They'll spend a week plastering their mud structure on a sheer cliff face, use it, and the next year, unless parasites have moved in before them, fix it up and they're good to go. Bigger birds, herons, hawks, or eagles, often reuse a nest for many years. One bald eagle pair in Vermilion, Ohio, reused the same nest for 34 years, adding branches each year until it weighed more than 2 tons. But Europe's migratory white storks get the award for best reuse. One nest site, still used in 1930, and likely seeing many repairs over the years, dated back to 1549. That's a continuous series of stork pairs nesting in one spot for 381 years. For Bird Note, I'm Michael Stein.

0: This is Weekend Edition from NPR News. I'm Aisha Roscoe.
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5: 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I'm Jason Smith. Stay with us. Coming up next, we have an NPR News update. 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
5: I'm Windsor Johnston with these headlines. President Trump is attending the Irish Open at his golf resort in County Clare. He's watching the tournament during the final day of his weekend visit to Ireland. Trump was in Dublin on Saturday, where he met with the Irish Prime Minister as well as President Catherine Connolly. Emergency teams in Indonesia are searching for about 130 people after a passenger ferry overturned in the Java Sea. The vessel was carrying 243 passengers and crew members when it ran into severe weather. At least six people have died. Investors on Wall Street are awaiting a critical decision from the Fed on interest rates this week. Markets are pricing in the prospect of a rate hike as inflation remains stubborn. I'm Windsor Johnston, NPR News in Washington.
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1: To hide in a way.
2: Mm-hmm.
1: I'm not trying to be bulletproof up here. I'm showing people something that really matters personally to me, not just something I've picked because it seems important, but because, like, it truly affects me. And that was different.

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1: Ticket sales, you're going to hurt all of these things, which got proven to be demonstrably false multiple times. One, because my jersey went to number one as far as a seller. Two, in 2018, we did a campaign called Dream Crazy with Nike. And on the back of that, Nike's stock jumped approximately $6 billion because of the support from people and communities.
2: And the
1: saying, oh, this is a first time that a company and a corporation has stepped up and supported our communities in this way. Like, we want to make sure that we support that.
2: Right.
1: So that narrative of it being problematic for them just was disingenuous and factually false.
2: So this story really was a moment in time, and a moment in time not only in what I think is the biggest pop culture business that we have, pro football now, but in the greater political world. Everybody knew about it, even non-football fans, and there are some. We're now in a moment, it's now 2026, where the WNBA is known almost as much for its cultural politics as it is for its basketball. You know, you see these very complicated things happening in the WNBA about trans issues and also action on the court between white players and black players. How do you look at the kind of culture war aspect of the WNBA and its racial ramifications? What's going on there?
1: I mean, to me, the WNBA, they have been at the forefront of a lot of the work that has been happening across country. In relation to the protest, the WNBA, they were one of the first movers in supporting and player supporting.
2: Supporting
1: the protest against police brutality, right, and police killing black folks. And how I think about them is the players within the WNBA, they have been at the forefront as far as athletes and thinking about how they show up beyond just as players. And I think they've done that exceptionally well, and they've shown that time and time again, whether it's the protests, whether it's voting rights, whether it's issues directly in their community. They're navigating some of the attempts at shock value around trans issues right now within the WNBA. But I definitely look at them as leaders overall in the space because of how they've continuously showed up over time and the consistency that they've approached that with.
2: Sometimes people, in terms of your protest, who are critics of it, would say that's just wokeism. You know, that's woke politics. But recently, Alexandria Ocasio-Cortez made a remark on television some Sundays ago that woke one was crazy. I'm sure you saw this play out. What did you think of that?
1: I think it is incredibly important for us to think about the opportunities and environment that we are in currently came about because of the work that people have been doing on the ground for years. And I think the people who are doing work on the ground, I don't buy into woke one or this woke framing because that's not one that's come from the communities that are actually doing the work. To me, that's a political positioning that the right has used to try to say, hey, we don't want to support black causes, or we don't want to support causes that aren't white supremacists or aren't benefiting white men.
2: But this is AOC saying that.
1: Yes, but I also think it's my assumption she has broader political positions.
2: I think you can assume that.
1: And I think some of that probably comes into where she thinks polling is, where she thinks base is, what she has to do to be able to accomplish that. I think she has done phenomenal work. But when it comes to this woke framing and trying to denounce the work that people have done for years that have created the environment and condition for a Mamdani to come in and be successful.

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1: Handing me a bouquet of flowers, handing me keys to a car I would get to drive for a year for free, and then suddenly a person honestly brought out a fur coat and put that on me too. It was a whirlwind of emotion. There were hugs and photo flashes and confetti for hours. I was truly on cloud nine. I had done it. The next morning, with only about 3 hours of sleep under my belt due to all of that excitement, I arrived at a local hotel conference room to get into hair and makeup for my official Miss Iowa headshot. I was busy smiling for a flashing camera while a person stood beside and held a fan so my hair would blow just right in the picture, when a smiling TV news reporter and cameraman arrived for my first interview as Miss Iowa. The interview went great. I told them how excited I was to have won the title and how unbelievable it felt to be going to Miss America in just 3 short months. Later that night, my parents and I gathered around the hotel TV to watch the interview I had given earlier in the day. The anchorman entering the piece smiled and said, "Last night, a woman with a disability won the crown of Miss Iowa and is headed to Miss America." My heart sank. As I watched the package begin, I watched them cut away from my face, focusing in on my torso, zooming in closer and closer and closer until the entire end of my missing arm filled the whole hotel room screen. You see, I was born with my full right arm, but only half of my left arm. Nothing else was different or wrong. I just came out without my left hand. And so my parents had always raised me to follow the lead of my older brother and sister, and I participated in everything. I was a lifeguard at the local YMCA, I had played trombone in band, and I even threw a perfect inning as a pitcher in junior league softball. Yeah. But I was always aware of my difference. When going off to summer camps, I knew that I always had to come up with funny jokes about having one hand in order to make my other cabin mates comfortable. Strangers would always point and whisper in amazement if I ever had to stop to tie my shoes in public. As I watched that camera zoom in closer and closer, the larger the image got, the smaller I felt. It was like I was a prop in my own story. It was as if the reporter was saying, "Isn't this sweet, kind girl lucky?" It made me feel utterly stripped and violated. Don't get me wrong. I expected to speak publicly about having one hand if I had won the title of Miss Iowa. But that is not what we had talked about in the interview. That was their voice, their packaging, turning my story into pure inspiration. I had won the title expecting it to prove how very like the other girls I was. And yet here was this first story only focused on my difference. In shock, I turned my head to my parents. I opened my mouth to try to speak, but nothing came out. My parents quickly jumped in to try to console me. This was just one bad news reporter and just one bad news station. To my complete horror, hours later, every news outlet around the world had picked up on my story. My inspiring story had spread like wildfire, and everybody wanted to talk to the disabled girl going to Miss America. I got requests to be a guest on The View. The Today Show asked me to interview with them, and Jay Leno even used me as a setup to one of his jokes in his opening monologue. The entire world was telling me that they were both shocked and inspired that someone like me could win a ticket to compete at Miss America. It didn't matter if I had interviewed best, sang well, or worked really hard to have rock-hard abs in my swimsuit. It was clear that I had not won the title of Miss America, Miss Iowa, but my disability had. I continued to receive a multitude of interview requests, and out of complete anger, I said no to them all.

0: 3 months later, I arrived in Atlantic City for Miss America, feeling utterly defeated. I continued to receive a magnitude of attention, and I hated being used as a marketing tool for the impending live telecast, because I was always the prop, and it was always stories of pure inspiration. But I still wanted to be crowned Miss America. I still wanted to prove that I could do it. I still wanted to make my entire extended family and the 3 busloads of people who had come all the way from my tiny hometown to watch me compete proud. I still saw this as a chance to prove that I was no different. I saw this as another chance to set the record straight. I didn't win the title of Miss America, and I returned to Iowa ready to crawl into my shell. I wanted to be left alone. I wanted to stew in my anxiety and my depression. Everything about that experience had felt so out of my control. A couple of weeks later, while I was still very much in hiding, an email hit my inbox from a woman in Long Island. It read, "Seeing you on the Miss America pageant, my husband and I started crying. We held each other as we watched this beautiful, confident, sweet girl strutting her stuff up on this stage. This was the sign that got us through the initial shock of learning that our unborn baby girl was going to be born with one hand. And now we can't wait to welcome her and hug her and show her that she too can do anything." I was so focused on the validation of my able-bodied friends that I had completely denied the opportunity to proudly step up and represent others like me. I was so afraid of my arm determining how other people saw me that I let my rejection of it do the same. And this was just one of hundreds of emails that flooded my inbox from families across the country, all living with children with one hand. You know, in my favorite musical, Wicked, at the end of the first act, the Wicked Witch of the West actually meets the Wizard of Oz. When she meets him, she finds that he cannot magically fix the problem that she has of the way that the world perceives her green skin. With this realization, she proudly steps into her true self and fully embraces the way that the world perceives her. I realized for the first time that I had gone into this competition all wrong. Instead of my messaging being trying to be how very like everyone I really was, I should have been proudly embracing the reality of my difference. So instead of becoming Miss America, I became queen to an entire group of parents and kids desperately looking to change the perception around disability, to change the negativity I myself had fallen victim to. I think my favorite character from Wicked says it best. "I'm through accepting limits because someone says they're so. Some things I cannot change, but till I try, I'll never know." Thank you.
1: That was Nicole Kelly. Nicole spends much of her time in advocacy work. She's the co-creator and co-host of the podcast Disarming Disability, which aims to break down the stigma surrounding disability. Nicole has spoken at schools, universities, and corporations across the country about disability equity and inclusion.
2: That was our final story for this hour. But before we go, Aliza, what's a time you felt caught between worlds?
1: I guess the real question is, when's a time I don't feel caught between worlds? I've really come to realize that I'm not willing to squeeze myself into boxes anymore. We don't have to fit into a box that the world tells us we need to. We can be many different things at once, and we can give ourselves permission to change and grow.
2: And that's it for this episode of the Moth Radio Hour.
1: We hope you'll tune in next week. And that's the story from the Moth.
3: 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Co-producer is Vicky Merrick. The stories were directed by Meg Bowles, Jody Powell, and Chloe Salmon. The rest of The Moth's leadership team includes Sarah Haberman, Sarah Austin-Jeness, Jennifer Hickson, Kate Tellers, Jennifer Birmingham, Marina Kluche, Leanne Gully, Suzanne Rust, Brandon Grant, Inga Gladowski, Sarah Jane Johnson, and Aldi Kaza. Special thanks to Melissa Brown, Mark Solinger, Anna Stern, and Devin Wilson. Most stories are true as remembered and affirmed by the storytellers. Our theme music is by The Drift. 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
4: It's 3:59. Good afternoon, and that will do it for this weekend's edition of The Moth here on WRVO. Thanks for tuning in. We're wrapping it up for now, but we'll have more true stories told live from the stage next weekend. The Moth returns next and every Sunday afternoon starting at 3. Hope you can join us then. It's the news quiz coming up next. Wait, Wait, Don't Tell Me begins with an NPR news update. 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That's just ahead on WRVO Public Media, your NPR news station from SUNY Oswego, WRVN Utica, WRVH Clayton, WRVD Syracuse, WRVJ Watertown, WSUC-FM Cortland, WRCU Hamilton, WMVQ Fenner, WRVO Oswego and Syracuse, and we're always streaming to you live online, and that's at WRVO.org.
5: 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I'm Alzo Slade.
6: And I'm Peter Sagal. 15 years after Apple made a computer small enough to put in your pocket, they've come up with yet another amazing innovation. Why not make it much bigger? We'll ask about how we'll be grabbing the future in both hands. Plus, Leslie Jones comes on to tell us what we're doing wrong. And Alzo Slade has high hopes for that game-worn NPR jersey he's selling on eBay.
5: I'm holding out for $25,000.
6: We'll ask who's really aiming high on our quiz coming up right after this hour's news.

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1: Upstate New York is rich with history from the abolitionist movement. I'm Grant Reher. My guest this week on the Campbell Conversations has written a new book about one of its leaders and how his views changed. Dennis Rasmussen is a professor of political science at Syracuse University's Maxwell School, and his new book is titled Frederick Douglass's American Founding, How the Nation's Fiercest Critic Embraced the Constitution.
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3: I'm Linda Kenyon with these headlines. President Trump is downplaying the need for his administration to slow down the development of artificial intelligence. He says he's worried about ceding America's edge over China in a global competition. Some top AI developers have expressed concerns about the dangers associated with the technology. State-run media in Iran say an Iranian commercial vessel has been struck in the Strait of Hormuz. One person was killed and four others were injured. And House Speaker Mike Johnson says Congress would have to approve President Trump's proposal to send $5,000 to each American adult if the Republican Party maintains control of the House and the Senate in the midterm election. I'm Linda Kenyon, NPR News.

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6: I'm Linda Kenyon with these headlines. President Donald Trump has called on Ukrainian President Volodymyr Zelensky to halt strikes on Russian diesel fuel infrastructure, saying attacks are causing a global shortage. The war against Iran has largely affected the global supply. The conflict in Yemen is intensifying as government forces launch attacks against Iran-backed Houthi rebels along the Red Sea, while Houthis fired into neighboring Saudi Arabia, which supports Yemen's government. And Indonesian rescuers say about 129 passengers and crew are missing after a ferry carrying more than 240 people overturned in bad weather in the Java Sea. At least 108 people were rescued. I'm Linda Kenyon, NPR News, in Washington.

0: That's all for our show today. 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
4: 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And good afternoon from WRVO. It is 5:59 right now, and so we're going to wrap up today's All Things Considered. And thank you for joining us for this afternoon's news. We'll have All Things Considered for you again tomorrow. It's usual weekday time, each Monday through Friday from 4 until 7. Here on the weekends, the show begins at 5. Stay tuned for the Campbell Conversations with Grant Reher. That's coming up next at 6 o'clock. 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
5: Welcome to the Campbell Conversations. I'm Grant Reher. Upstate New York is rich with history from the abolitionist movement. My guest today has written a new book about one of its leaders, Frederick Douglass. Dennis Rasmussen is a professor of political science at Syracuse University's Maxwell School of Citizenship. And his new book is titled Frederick Douglass's American Founding: How the Nation's Fiercest Critic Embraced the Constitution. Professor Rasmussen, welcome to the program.
6: Thanks for having me, Grant.
5: We really appreciate you making the time. So let me just start with the beginning of your book. You've got a prologue, and you do, I think, a nice job of summarizing the current debate that's going on in the country about how we should regard the founding period and the founders in terms of slavery. And it also illustrates, I think, why what you're writing about is relevant to us today. So if you could just start, just give us a thumbnail rendering of that debate that's going on today.
6: Absolutely. So of course, there are lots of books on Douglass, biographies of Douglass. My book mostly looks at his views of the founding and the founders and the Constitution, and seems particularly apt this year. We're all talking about the founding because of the 250th anniversary. We've heard about 1,000 times by now. We debate about how we should view the founding and the founders given their complicity regarding slavery. And I say, well, let's go back to Douglass. He had very thoughtful views on this. But in terms of setting it up for today's camp, right, there's one camp that I loosely associate with what was called the 1776 report that was commissioned by President Trump during his first term. That was a kind of patriotic response to the 1619 Project, which I'll mention in a second. But the 1776 view of the founding is that the founders were, you know, maybe not demigods, but good people, wise, well-intentioned individuals. They managed against very long odds to establish a successful constitutional republic. And yes, slavery was bad. Slavery was a large and, of course, lamentable, but it was a temporary aberration that the founding generation did its best to combat. And, you know, when we did combat it through the Civil War and Reconstruction and the Civil Rights Movement, we did so using the very principles that the founders articulated. So that's one view, what I call the 1776 view. Then there's a second camp, which you can associate with the New York Times' 1619 Project, that says, well, slavery actually made a mockery of these principles. Sure, the Declaration of Independence says all men are created equal, we possess inalienable rights, but guess what? At the time, there are something like 600,000 enslaved people spread across every one of the newly independent states. The Constitution, according to this view, has various protections and benefits for slaveholding interests. This allows slavery to expand, both demographically and geographically. Slaveholders control much of the American government, national government, for the first, you know, seven decades or so. America's the preeminent slave power in the world. Many of the leading founders, Jefferson, Madison, Washington, are slaveholders. So that's, these founding ideals are just a sort of flimsy cover for the perpetuation of slavery and white supremacy. So those are the two kind of poles, maybe overly drawn, but kind of poles in today's culture wars, I think, about the views of the founding today.
5: Yeah, it's clear that those are woven into, you mentioned the culture wars, woven into that. So, and then you also write about how Douglass is this towering figure in American history. And as you note, he's almost universally celebrated today. It's one of the few things that there's bipartisan agreement on. But you also, I think, give us some good and interesting specific reasons why he is or should be still of interest to us. And tell us some of those.
6: Sure. So he's, you know, first of all, who he was, right? He escaped from slavery at age 20. He endured slavery himself. He spends then a half century as an author and an orator. He becomes, I think it's fair to say, the leading abolitionist in the country, probably the world at the time, maybe the greatest champion of freedom in American history. And during that time, he's often cast as the spokesman or even the representative embodiment, if you will, of the slave's position. His views on this question are all the more interesting because he changed his mind radically, right? He spent the first, you know, 10 years or so of his career as an abolitionist holding one view, and then the next 10 years holding the complete opposite view. So it's a really interesting thing to see this guy who's a very thoughtful individual. He's I think a thinker of the first rank. You see him wrestling with this really important question and, you know, coming to terms with the fact that, wow, I've been wrong for a decade on this thing that's very important to me. So it's in some ways just an admirable little episode where you see someone who has this laudable willingness to change his mind.
5: Yeah, and something we don't see too much today on either side, that's for sure. So tell us a little bit more about Douglass's original view of the Constitution and the fundamental setup of the government. You kind of intimated, I think, maybe what those views might have been when you were talking about the 1619 Project, but tell us why he was the fiercest critic of the Constitution.
6: Sure. So throughout the 1740s, he's basically a disciple of a guy named William Lloyd Garrison, who's probably the most famous abolitionist before Douglass's meteoric rise onto the stage. Garrison is the editor of The Liberator, the leading anti-slavery newspaper. He's the chief organizer of the American Anti-Slavery Society, which is the nation's biggest abolitionist organization. And Garrison views the founders as utter hypocrites, right? They fight for their own liberty, but not for those whom they've enslaved. He sees the Constitution, he calls it time and again, a covenant with death and an agreement with hell. At one public meeting, he burns a copy of the Constitution and grinds the ashes under his heels. So there's no ambiguity involved to Garrison. He is definitely anti-founders. And as I say, Douglass kind of comes up under Garrison. He's very much a Garrisonian for the first decade or so of his career as an abolitionist. He agrees with everything Douglass says. He reads the Constitution as containing a number of protections and even rewards for slaveholding interests, right? Among other things, there's a guarantee that fugitives have to be returned to those who hold them in bondage. You get an augmentation of the slaveholders' voting power in the House of Representatives and also the Electoral College, amounting to 3/5 of the population they've enslaved. And you have an insurance that the international slave trade can continue, at least for 20 years. And Garrison and Douglass both thought this made the Constitution, again, in their view, it's not just flawed, it's downright evil. Douglass says early in his career, the founders are little better than a band of pirates. The really colorful phrases for the Constitution. I can't remember them all. Something like a most cunningly devised and wicked project or something like this, right? He's second to none in his criticisms of the founding and the Constitution.
5: And so that there were a number of different views about slavery during this period, you know, all different shades. And, you know, Lincoln occupies one space, for example, but that view that you just articulated, how unusual was that for the time?
6: It's funny. So it's common on both of the poles, right? So okay. Some of the leading abolitionists, because of Garrison, Garrison just has this massive influence over the abolitionist movement, and he does not brook people differing from him kindly. If anyone disagrees with him on anything, he'll rebuke them immediately. To leave a single difference of opinion to go unrebuked is a dereliction of duty in his view. So he gets many of the leading abolitionists to take this view that the founding, mm-hmm. the founders were pro-slavery, whatever. But then you get the same view in John C. Calhoun and Taney and the kind of Southern defenders of slavery have the same view. They say, yes, the founders were on our side. Right? Jefferson, Washington, they're slaveholders, they're on our side. They're pro-slavery. And so it's weird, the two extreme poles have this view, whereas there are more in the middle who are, like Lincoln, as you say, who say, well, the founders, they didn't like slavery. They couldn't get rid of it immediately, but they wanted to do what they could to, you know, hem it in and hopefully set it on a course to eventual extinction. So strangely, it was the two extremes have this view that I'm attributing to Douglas, whereas the middle tended to have a more positive view of the founders.
5: I'm Grant Reher, and I'm speaking with Syracuse University political scientist Dennis Rasmussen. He's just published a new book titled Frederick Douglass's American Founding, How the Nation's Fiercest Critic Embrace the Constitution. So you talk about, and you already mentioned this, but you talk about William Lloyd Garrison. And now, as I recall, he lived a good chunk of his life in this area. Is that correct? Or do I have that wrong? Am I confusing him with somebody else?
6: Garrison lives in Boston. Douglas, of course, lives here. Yes.
5: Okay. I may be thinking of Samuel May and some of the other folks that are up here around in here. Okay. How does Garrison get these ideas? What is his sort of foundational story?
6: So he has a number of controversial views, right? Of course, the hatred of the Constitution is one of them. He's also a strictly anti-political or apolitical abolitionist. That is to say, he says it is the duty of abolitionists to abstain entirely from politics, to vote in an election, to support a political party, no matter how anti-slavery they may be, is supporting a fundamentally corrupt institution. And so, you know, he and his followers say, no, we can't even, you know, sully our hands by casting a ballot. So there are lots of things in it. Frankly, because of his controversial views, you get a split around 1840. You get a split in the abolitionist movement. It was more common in our area, in central western New York, for people to be political abolitionists. That is to say, to want to use the government, to use the Constitution to fight against slavery, to support, say, the Liberty Party or eventually the Radical Abolition Party, Free Soil Party, you know, the various anti-slavery parties. So there's a split where you have the American Anti-Slavery Society that's headed by the Garrisonians, but then a couple of other societies and a couple other newspapers that are headed by the political abolitionists. And so it's, you know, Douglas starts out in Massachusetts, when he moves to Rochester, he moves to New York to start his own newspaper, that he kind of comes into the orbit of these political abolitionists and gets, you know, frankly, a different view than he'd had for the first, you know, many years during his time on the lecture circuit.
5: And is that a part of the change then in his views about the Constitution? How does that come about for him?
6: It is. So he moves to Rochester. He starts the North Star, his first newspaper, against the wishes of Garrison. Garrison worries that it's going to compete with the Liberator and kind of take away from the time of his the time that Douglas should be devoted to lecturing. Because he's an extremely powerful orator, and it, you know, people flock to see him. This is an age when attending lectures is on a par with sports or pop music today, right? It's like popular entertainment of the first rank, and he exceeds everyone else. And so Garrison kind of says, well, we have Douglas, the star, we'd rather have him out on the circuit. Now he's going to be stuck in Rochester editing this newspaper. He may have, you know, I hate to impute this to him, he may have wondered, could this unlettered, right, uneducated former slave be successful as a newspaper editor? That could have been at least in part of his mind. Anyway, Douglas moves to Rochester, he starts this newspaper, and he's now in the home, as I just said a second ago, of political abolitionism. So he's forced to defend, at first he still holds these Garrisonian views, and he's forced to defend them against his own friends and neighbors, his new neighbors, in a way that he didn't really have to before. Everyone was a Garrisonian back in Boston. And so it's this that kind of first opens his eyes to other possibilities. And then he starts doing some reading, and we can talk about his change of mind if you like, but I think it's both the duty to edit this newspaper and doing so in this new location that kind of provide provide the impetus for his change.
5: I want to come back to that when we get to the other side of the break. 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I'm Grant Reher. We'll continue the conversation after a short break.
7: Iran has fired thousands of drones and missiles throughout the war. Their targets have included U.S. embassies, hotels, oil and gas sites, and military bases across the Gulf. National security analysts are worried.
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5: Welcome back to the Campbell Conversations. I'm Grant Reher, and I'm talking with Dennis Rasmussen. He's a professor of political science at Syracuse University, and we've been discussing his new book. It's titled Frederick Douglass's American Founding, How the Nation's Fiercest Critic Embraced the Constitution. So, Dennis, you were talking about this change in Douglass's thinking, and I wanted just to dig a little deeper into that. Is there a kind of an aha moment, a conversion moment for him, or is this more kind of a gradual thing as he continues to read? He kind of persuades himself, wait a minute, I've kind of been seeing this wrong. And I also wonder whether it's connected somehow to becoming more in the camp of those who want to use the political system to change it. In other words, if part of his thinking is not sort of strategic, you know, I can't be bashing the Constitution and make any political traction. I've got to change my views. I wonder if that's part of it too.
6: So it's definitely a gradual process. It begins in something like 1849. It's really a two-year process of him changing his mind. There are a bunch of different steps. I won't go through all the steps. But he starts, so he attributes his change of mind to new reading. He reads some figures who are all but forgotten today. The really radicals known as constitutional abolitionists. I could talk later about what constitutional abolitionism entails. But folks including William Goodell, Lysander Spooner, Garrett Smith, who's actually from the area, from Peterborough.
5: That's who I was confusing with Lloyd Garrison. There we go.
6: Okay,
5: yes.
6: So Garrett Smith is actually the closest of these figures to Douglass personally. Probably doesn't

0: National Weather Service in Binghamton has issued a severe thunderstorm warning for north central Seneca County, southwestern Madison County, northern Cayuga County, northeastern Cortland County, southern Onondaga County, until 7:15 p.m. At 6:08 p.m., a severe thunderstorm was located over Lehigh Valley Junction, or over Seneca Falls, moving east at 45 miles per hour. Hazard, 60 miles per hour wind gusts and quarter-size hail. Source, radar indicated. Impact, hail damage to vehicles is expected. Expect wind damage to roofs, siding, and trees. Locations impacted include Onondaga, Syracuse, Auburn, Pompey, Seneca Falls, Waterloo, Owosco, Senate, Cazenovia, and Fleming.
1: Thinking and tries to rebut it. He says, no, you can change your mind, right? You can just have new ideas, be exposed to new arguments and change your mind. And he says, that's all it was. That of course I was a Garrisonian when I first came up. I didn't know any better, right? I just, you know, escaped slavery. This is the liberator is the only thing I know. But then once he's exposed to new ideas, he thinks for himself and he comes to new conclusions. So, you know, it's impossible to read into his mind how much, you know, the political considerations counted and how much it was just pure, you know, convinced by new arguments. But the latter was his claim, at least.
2: Okay. I want to join this book that we've been talking about with one of your earlier books. You've got a really neat earlier book, Fears of a Setting Sun, where you argue that many of the founders actually, by the time they got to their death, they were relatively pessimistic about the young republic's future. I really thought that was an interesting piece. So let's do that with Douglas. What was Douglas's sense of the future of America when he got to the end of his life?
1: So if we skip to the very end, right, so he is seen by this, he lives so long. He lives to, I wish I had on the tip of my tongue, I think it's 1895, okay. Right? So he lives so long. He sees everything that he's been fighting for come to fruition with the Reconstruction Amendments and then Reconstruction. And then he sees it all go away with the failure of Reconstruction. So in his last year, you know, he kind of goes back and forth. He has moments of hope, but mostly he's aghast at how easily he thinks, you know, we have these guarantees written into the Constitution for equal rights, and then they're still not being respected. So I guess by the very end, I think he too was, you know, like you said, like the, most of the founders were, wasn't as happy as he had been earlier in his life.
2: So I want to come back to talking about this part of upstate New York and get your thoughts about this. I know that this is not what you wrote your book about, but, you know, you've obviously spent a lot of time knee deep in it and thinking about it. This region of the state was such a hotbed for all sorts of political movements and other movements of great passion, whether it's abolitionism or utopian communities, religious awakenings, millennial movements. And I've had other authors on the program who have written about some of those things. And I asked them this question, what is going on with this area? What do you think is the reason why this part of upstate New York has this? It has, you know, the birth of Mormonism. It's got, you know, Millerites. It's just, you know, is there something weird in the water up here, or what's going on?
1: It's a good question. I mean, I'd add to your list the temperance movement, the feminist movement, like Seneca Falls, of course, is
2: right
1: here.
2: Women's movement. Yes, sir. Yeah.
1: In fact, one of the names for Central and Western New York then was the, it was called the Burned Over District.
2: Right.
1: And that was because of the kind of religious fervor that had swept through the area like a wildfire, or, you know, earlier in the 19th century. Yeah, it's a fascinating question. I'm open if you have suggestions, but I don't have any myself. It's you know, it makes 19th century New York, Western New York, a fascinating place to look at, though.
2: Yeah, one supposition I've heard is a lot of it had to do with the canal and that being a crossroads. But I don't know. There are other crossroads in the United States. There are other places like that. And sure. You don't associate, you know, St. Louis, you don't associate that. So very, very interesting. If you've just joined us, you're listening to the Campbell Conversations on WRVO Public Media. And my guest is Dennis Rasmussen. He's the author of Frederick Douglass's American Founding, How the Nation's Fiercest Critic Embraced the Constitution. As I just mentioned, you know, you've obviously been knee deep in Douglass's writings and speeches in order to write this book. I was wondering if there's any particular passage or passages of his work that really have stayed with you, you know, and to ask if you could share it with us. And so obviously I gave you a heads up about this and you did find some things, but I'm really curious to hear what you chose.
1: Okay, so I'm going to read a pair of passages that come from the same speech. The speech is his most famous speech, and I think one of the great speeches in American history. It's called What to the Slave is the 4th of July. It was delivered on the 5th of July in 1852. So this is just after, like a year after, his change of mind about the founding and founders.
2: And this is the core question we've been talking about. He's distilled it in the title of that speech, right?
1: Correct. Now, his view is still subtle, right? So we haven't really gotten to it. His view, has a much more positive view of the founding and of the Constitution from 1851 onward. But it's still not just rah-rah, the founders were great. It's also, he's still a radical critic, right? That's the part of my subtitle, right? How the nation's fiercest critic embraced the Constitution. So he does these two things that don't often go together today, which is he embraces the founders, he embraces the Constitution, but he uses them almost as cudgels to beat his contemporaries with. So I'm going to read two quotes from this speech, What to the Slave is the 4th of July, that point in these two parts of his mature view. The first one is prominently quoted in the 1776 report, this report commissioned by President Trump that's a very kind of patriotic view of American history. So this is a quote from Douglas that they also quote in the 1776 report. Douglas says, quote, "The Declaration of Independence is the ringbolt to the chain of your nation's destiny. So indeed I regard it. The principles contained in that instrument are saving principles. Stand by those principles, be true to them on all occasions, in all places, against all foes, and at whatever cost." That's the end of the quote. All right, so very positive. You know, you can see Trump and people like him, you know, embracing this. Yes, Douglas embraces the Constitution, the Declaration of Independence, rather. Here's another quote from this very same speech. This one is prominently quoted in the 1619 Project from the New York Times. Here's the second quote. "What to the American slave is your 4th of July? I answer, a day that reveals to him more than all other days in the year the gross injustice and cruelty to which he is the constant victim. To him, your celebration is a sham, your boasted liberty an unholy license, your national greatness swelling vanity, your sounds of rejoicing are empty and heartless, your denunciation of tyrants brass-fronted impudence, your shouts of liberty and equality hollow mockery, your prayers and hymns, your sermons and thanksgivings, with all your religious parade and solemnity, are to him mere bombast, fraud, deception, impiety, and hypocrisy, a thin veil to cover up crimes which would disgrace a nation of savages. There is not a nation on the earth guilty of practices more shocking and bloody than are the people of these United States at this very hour." That's the end of the quote.
2: Wow.
1: So again, very powerful writer and orator. It's so fascinating, right? He pulls these two things in his mind together at once, right? It's not just America is great, America is terrible. But, you know, both are true in certain respects.
2: So let's fast forward to the civil rights movement and the 20th century. And a lot of Douglass's, I guess I'll say his second view, the later view, reminds me a lot of Martin Luther King. To say, you know, we're taking these principles and we're taking them seriously. And if you take them seriously, then you've got to make some big changes. And then I can really hear echoes when you're reading that and talking about it. And then I'm also thinking, though, say about Malcolm X, and Malcolm X sort of taking more of the Garrison sort of position. I mean, is there any kind of mapping to, you know, later periods that you see here?
1: Sure. I mean, you could do the same thing with Booker T. Washington and W.E.B. Du Bois later in the 19th century, right? Malcolm and Martin in the 20th century, right? Where you see these threads both throughout African-American political thought, but also, you know, white American political thought, the kind of different uses to which the founding is put. But, you know, I'm sorry, I almost interrupted you there. I started to agree emphatically, right? The Martin Luther King, the famous I Have a Dream speech, right? The founding documents are a promissory note that we're cashing in now. I mean, this is very much the later Douglas that we want to cash that in, right?
2: It couldn't help but think about that. So, you're not going to like this next question. I'm just going to give you that. But we've got about 2 minutes left or so, but I want to squeeze in two more questions. The first one is the tougher one. Maybe. I don't know. We'll see. But you've obviously got your own views of these issues. I'm sure you came in with them or hunches. You do all this work. Has it changed your view of this big debate that we've been talking about?
1: I've certainly become more open to the idea that the Constitution can legitimately be read in an anti-slavery, maybe even abolitionist light. With 2 minutes, we definitely don't have time to go through all his arguments. I spent two whole
2: Sure.
1: chapters on this, but I kind of had accepted, and I think this is a predominant view among historians today, is that, the founders wanted to enshrine slavery, and they did so. Douglas has perfectly good reasons to read the Constitution as not just anti-slavery, but abolitionist. If you read it properly, you have to instantly free every slave in the land. I would have thought that was utterly preposterous going in. I don't know that he's got a slam dunk argument, but it's there. This is the possibility to argue in that direction is definitely there.
2: So maybe not to push you too far, but if you've invoked the 1619 and 1776, sounds like maybe you're somewhere in between at this point.
1: Yeah, so, well, I guess I'm probably somewhere in between. I think more interesting is where Douglas is, which I argue isn't just somewhere in between. It's not just, well, the founding's admirable in some respects, and it's,
2: Right.
1: less admirable in others. Rather,
2: Right.
1: the mature Douglas anyway, he admires the founding and founders every bit as enthusiastically as the firmest adherents of the 1776 view. I think almost no one today would dare to go as far as he does in characterizing the founders and the founding documents as just resolutely anti-slavery. And so, he's unlike the 1619 Project, say, he doesn't, or at least some of its supporters, he doesn't resort to sort of fatalistically writing off America as intrinsically or irredeemably racist. But then, on the other hand, his embrace of the founding, as I just suggested a second ago, doesn't engender the slightest bit of the complacency or unreflective patriotism or sort of just blindness to oppression that you sometimes see among the 1776 crowd today. He is second to none in denouncing America for its evils, before and after the Civil War. And so it's, this is the most interesting thing about him is he combines these two things that so rarely go together today. Deep admiration for the nation's birth and radical criticism of the nation. Partly, as I've said, he just shows how far the nation's deviating from its first principles. But also, and maybe more interestingly, he sees the founders themselves as radicals, right? If we want to oversimplify only slightly, the founders fought tyranny in their time, taking the word fight in the most literal possible sense, and he says we should imitate them by fighting it in ours. And that's what, maybe a bit counterintuitively, after he begins to embrace the founding, he grows more open to the use of violence against slaveholders and slave catchers. And so he says, if we want to be true to the founders' vision in the Constitution, we need militant resistance to any form of tyranny that we see. That's the Douglas that I find most admirable.
2: I'm so glad I asked that question first because we don't have time for the second one, but that was a much better question, and that's a great way to end. Thanks so much. That was Dennis Rasmussen. And again, his new book is titled Frederick Douglass's American Founding: How the Nation's Fiercest Critic Embraced the Constitution. And as you can probably gather from the conversation we just had, this book is not only deep, but it is extremely readable, and the passion in the book comes through. Dennis, thanks so much for talking to me. I really learned a lot.
1: Thanks for having me, Grant.
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3: 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I'm Mark Livonier. Coming up in just a moment, it's With Good Reason. 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
7: There's something so life-affirming about when the two love interests in a rom-com meet for the first time.
8: Would it be very wrong if I asked you for your number.
9: No.
8: Just in case I ever, you know, had to call you about...
9: stuff. Okay. You really like me? Even my frock?
8: I love your frock.
9: And my hair? It's not too brown.
8: I love brown.
7: And nothing hits like a good old-fashioned love confession.
8: I love you. You complete me. And I just had...
9: Shut up. Just shut up. You had me at hello.
7: Ah, yes. These movies have nourished our inner romantic for generations. But what do young people think of rom-coms these days?
10: They audibly vomit. They in the classroom go, "Ugh, that's disgusting. I would be so freaked out if a man spoke to me in public like that." They do not like that at all anymore.
7: From Virginia Humanities, this is With Good Reason. I'm Matt Dara. Today on the show, love, according to Gen Z. And later, using AI to help land a date. Jenny Rozier has taught a class on communications and romantic relationships for close to 15 years. It's a class that involves some pretty open discussions about her students' personal lives. And she's noticed big changes in how Gen Z views the dating scene. Jenny's a communication studies professor at James Madison University.
11: Jenny, Gen Z has kind of, you know, built its own language around dating. Let's start with a little rapid fire round of you listing some of these new dating terms and their definitions.
10: So breadcrumbing, this is when you give just enough small hints or text messages to keep the other person interested, but you never plan to commit to anything. Cuffing season. This is when you want to find a partner during the cold autumn and winter months. So we're coming up on cuffing season. And sometimes this makes Gen Zers get in relationships just because it's the time of year. Another fun one is the talking phase. This is the stage that begins when you first start interacting with someone, which for Gen Z is usually online. Some other interesting ones are Shrekking. This is where you date someone that's less attractive than you so that you can somehow maintain like control in the relationship or the upper hand. I've heard students say things like, "Oh, well, if I Shrek someone, then they'll be grateful to be with me and then they'll stay with me longer." And then one of my favorites is getting the ick, which I was so fascinated by that I did an entire study looking at the origin of it and how it's been socially constructed. But getting the ick is when the other person does something that turns you off or you're very embarrassed by.
11: Well, that I feel like the ick is the only one that I immediately recognize. Where did that even come from? I feel like it appeared a few years ago and has, you know, really transcended generational lines.
10: It has. And so the ick started off on the show Love Island UK in 2017. A contestant named Olivia Attwood said it during one of the one-on-one interviews.
12: At the end of the day, like, when you've seen a boy and you get the ick, like, it doesn't go. And it's one of those things, once you've caught it, it's like, you know, it like takes over your body and it's like, it's just ick.
10: And then other women on the show thought it was funny and a great way to describe their feelings. And so they all started saying it. And that show was watched by millions of people. And social media took the phrase by storm. And then TikTok was used to send that phrase, getting the ick, out to the masses. And it became a really, really common thing that lots of Gen Zers not only know what it is and they can define it, but many of them would argue that, oh yeah, I've experienced it not just once, not just twice, but many times.
11: And so is it used mostly in a funny way, or are these silly things actually considered, you know, serious red flags?
10: Yeah, so I found there are two main camps to how Gen Z views getting the ick. So I analyzed a ton of TikTok videos, like what a fun project. And many of the videos and comments, they either thought the ick was real and legitimate. And then the other camp is this is ridiculous and invalid. And many of those videos would make fun of people who said they had the ick. So, you know, it would be like on TikTok, you can stitch a video. So someone posts, person one posts a video, and then you decide that you're going to make a response to that video. So you stitch their video to a new video. And it's like right. You play the old video and then you comment on it. And many videos were showing women making relatively dumb ick videos. You know, they would say that, oh, he was breathing too heavy when we were in a quiet place and I got the ick. And then a man would stitch that video and scroll to his notes app where he would open up. It would be like a note that said what not to do. And he would scroll down, you know, hundreds of things. And then it would get to the bottom and it would say breathe. You know, do not breathe. And so they're clearly making fun of these women who are like, really? You got the ick from your man breathing too heavy? Like, what is wrong with you? But then I think there's other ones that are more legitimate. Like, you know, maybe there was a more serious red flag that was being described in the ick. And for those women, I think that they look at this as a label for their intuition or their gut feelings.
11: You've taught classes on communications and romantic relationships for close to 15 years now. How have your students' views on dating changed over that time?
10: Dramatically. So in the beginning of my time at JMU, a lot of the questions focused on, is hookup culture okay?
11: Like morally?
10: Yeah, like is it morally okay to engage in hookup culture when I'm this young, you know? And then things turn to, you know, how do I deal with jealousy? Because I'm in college and if I date anybody, there's lots of other attractive people our exact same age and jealousy is rampant. And how do I deal with jealousy? And this got especially important to them during the, you know, evolving social media climate where people were really on social media more and more and more. And then once we started coming back from the pandemic, the conversation started to change into like they started using all this language that I didn't understand, many of the words that I described earlier. And it was less of them asking me questions and more of me saying, what are you talking about? What did you just say? What is the talking phase? What do you mean you're in a situationship? What is that? And so I started realizing that maybe I was aging out and I needed to understand what they were even talking about. And so we would have these discussions where I would ask them lots of questions about their dating lives. And I realized there was research there to be done. And so that's when I conducted a study in 2024 about what it's like to be a Gen Zer and what early dating looks like for them.
11: Could you see yourself in them when they were talking about dating? Like, did it remind you at all about when you were dating?
10: I mean, sometimes, but a lot of it is really different. Like things that they find to be romantic are not things that I would have found or my friends would have found to be romantic when we were when we were in our early 20s.
11: What do you mean?
10: So a great example, they all talk about, and this has been the same since the beginning, everybody always talks about wanting to be in a relationship, right? So they all want it still. It's not that they don't want a romantic relationship. They do want it. They're just having trouble getting it. And I like to ask them, imagine you go to a grocery store this afternoon and you reach for an apple and a man reaches for the same apple and you have this funny interaction where you, you know, lock eyes and have a conversation and, oh my gosh, the same apple. And in the past, and I would argue in the early 2000s when I was their age, I think that many women especially would say, oh, yeah, that would be so awesome. Like, I could have met my husband in the grocery store touching the same apple, right? And I think many men would be like, oh, yeah, that would be a great way to pick up a girl, right? But now when I say that example, they all audibly vomit. They audibly vomit. They in the classroom go, ugh, that's disgusting. I would be so freaked out if a man spoke to me in public like that in a grocery store. And if he touched the same apple as me, that is so gross. And so that was very much a rom-com scenario the 90s. And they do not like that at all anymore. And so I think this is doing something where it's hindering how they meet people. And they don't like the dating apps, but they're kind of dooming themselves to the dating apps because they don't want to be approached in public. So how are they supposed to have an interaction besides using the dating apps that they all hate?
11: Yeah. What role does social media have to play in all of this? You know, Gen Zers are basically the first generation to have social media available their whole lives.
10: Yes. It plays a massive role, a massive role. If a generation wanted to promote something in the past, we all had to have conversations with each other and agree and communicate with enough people that it became part of our generation's reality. And so sometimes that meant that things that started in California, you know, a lot of times California would start something and then it would take weeks or months to get all the way across the country. And if New York started something, it would take weeks or months to get all the way across the country for all the teenagers and young people to be doing the same thing. Where now Olivia Atwood says getting the ick on a television show maybe 10 times and then a few million view videos were created that week. And within minutes, everybody knew what getting the ick was. Everybody did. There's songs written about it. He gave me.

0: And that happened quickly, like within days. And so social media helps Gen Z socially construct their reality so much faster than previous generations were able to.
1: I was at my family reunion a month or so ago, and just out of curiosity, I asked everyone to share their average screen time use. Mine was around 4 hours per day, which I'm totally ashamed of. And everyone else's was about the same, except for the lone Gen Zer in the room, my niece. She said hers was around 13 hours. That's
0: wow.
1: Literally almost every waking moment of the day. How did the Gen Zers feel about phones in the context of dating?
0: Well, it's this reluctant love-hate relationship. So they don't want to use dating apps anymore, for the most part. They do not like it. My students will frequently talk about, I want to organically meet someone. And I'm like, by not speaking to people in public? What are you talking about? Like, they talk about this idealized world where they organically meet their romantic partners, but then they're not willing to do anything to change the way that they meet romantic partners so that they can achieve that goal. So they talk a big talk, but then they still use the dating apps because it's the only thing that they think is available. And it is the way that people meet each other. And they don't like how, you know, just superficial it is and that it's all based on what someone looks like. And I like to tell them, you know, it's always been about what someone looks like, whether you're in person or not. That's not changing. Yeah. So they don't like it, but they don't have a solution. And I would say to them, every single person I've interviewed for this study doesn't like it. So you guys need to talk to each other about how you don't like it. And you guys need to do something, like make a couple TikToks. Maybe that would work.
1: Yeah, or maybe they need to watch more rom-coms from the 90s
0: exactly.
1: And early 2000s.
0: Exactly.
1: All right, let's end with this. What do you think Gen Z gets right when it comes to dating and love?
0: They are waiting longer to get married. And I think that that is a really great outcome. Gone are the days where half of my class is engaged by the end of their senior year. and so I think that that is positive. They're waiting a little longer. For the most part, I mean, I really like it when I come into class and I'm like, today we're going to talk about boundaries. And half of my class knows what boundaries are and they know what their boundaries are and they know how to communicate them. And that was not the case 15 years ago. They just thought, wait, I'm supposed to know what I like and what I dislike. And then I'm supposed to say it to someone. What do you mean? And so I think that that is beneficial. I also think when they're in a relationship that doesn't feel right, they're ending it. They're not staying longer than they should. But I think overall, things are going good with Gen Z. I just kind of wish that they would not reluctantly do things they don't want to do, which is the number one complaint they have.
1: Well, Jenny, this has been fun. Thanks for sharing your insight on With Good Reason.
0: Thank you.
1: Jenny Rozier is a communication studies professor at James Madison University. Asking your crush out is the ultimate leap of faith. You gotta muster up the courage and find the right words, and then there's always the chance they're just not that into you. But what if something existed, free and easily accessible, that could boost your odds of landing the date? David Rocher is a communication studies professor at Christopher Newport University. He studies the power of AI to make love connections. David, you say a South Park episode got you interested in studying AI in the field of dating. I gotta know more. What's the episode about?
2: The boys were having trouble with their girlfriends, and one of the boys, I forget if it was Stan or if it was Clyde, said, well, I'm just using ChatGPT. So when my girlfriend texts me, I am immediately just asking ChatGPT to respond. And then I'm copying and pasting the response back to my girlfriend.
3: Hey, Clyde, can I talk to you?
4: Sure, bro.
3: Well, Wendy just came up to me and was acting all hurt because she thinks I don't care about her. Uh-huh. When she said that she wishes I would reply to her text the way that Clyde responds to Bebe, so, like, how do you do it? ChatGPT, dude. ChatGPT? Yeah, dude. There's a bunch of apps and programs you can subscribe to that use OpenAI to do all your writing for you. People use them to write poems, write job applications, but what they're really good for is dealing with chicks.
2: And suddenly, all the girlfriends are like, wow, you know, man, my boyfriend's so great. He's so attentive. He's so supportive. And it was making the boys who weren't doing that look bad in comparison.
1: Mm. So your big question, kind of prompted by this episode, was whether AI could help people land a date. How'd you test that?
2: Yeah, so came into this thinking like, well, we don't need to reinvent the wheel. Let's try to extend and replicate a study that already existed. And in the early 2000s, there was a study that looked at date request message effectiveness, but it was voicemails because in the early 2000s, texting, you know, it was there, but not quite as big. And so we took some of the procedures and approach from that particular study and modified it to a texting scenario. And recruited participants who were single to ask somebody out. And they were randomly placed into, you know, one of three conditions. One, where they were told just to ask somebody out on a date that you have romantic interest in and do that on your own. The other participants were put into a condition where they were told to have ChatGPT write this message for them and copy and paste what ChatGPT said for asking them out. And the third condition was, we'll ask ChatGPT to write this message, get the output, and then we want you to modify and edit it to whatever you'd like it to sound like. So take that ChatGPT date request message and make it sound like you. So we had these messages, and they rated the message on their own.
1: All right, let's play a little game. Share some examples of the AI messages and human messages, but don't tell me which is which. I want to see if I can identify the ones that are AI or, I guess, AI enhanced.
2: Yeah, so let's try this one on for size. Hi, how are you?

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1: That message.
2: Okay, then the second one had to be AI, right?
1: It was, yeah. That was AI.
2: That was a lot harder than I thought.
1: Yeah, and I think that speaks to how good some of these large language models are at making predictions, because that's all they're doing is trying to figure out what's the best combination and ordering of words to arrive at the output based on your instructions.
2: So what ended up being your main findings from the study? Were AI messages better at landing a date?
1: They were, for people who were not aware of the source of the message. What we found is that when participants rated their own message, the AI and human messages weren't any different on effectiveness. But when you had the third-party coders and raters complete the ratings, those objective ratings, AI messages were rated as more effective than human messages. So it speaks to some of those broader concerns, right, about AI, that people have certain perceptions about new technology, including AI. And for like these more subjective tasks, there may be certain biases against the use of AI. But if you don't know, those AI messages were actually more effective than human written ones.
2: You know, lots of us use AI to edit our emails, but should we be using it to edit our private love messages as well?
1: I think if you're using it well and responsibly and with genuine intent, that should mitigate some of the concerns with like lack of authenticity. So I think there needs to also be some transparency at some point, like, or how are you using it? How do you communicate to a potential or current romantic partner that, hey, you know, I'm trying to say the right thing here. Like, I want to let you know that I have bounced this idea off of this large language model in the same way that you could bounce an idea off a friend.
2: Yeah. But it doesn't seem like there's that same requirement, you know, if you bounce it off a friend. It seems more organic that way than using ChatGPT.
1: Right. And part of the issue there is that you're bouncing it off something that's not organic, that's something that's synthetic, right? So I think that's kind of one of the larger takeaways from these findings is you have to determine, and I think we're still so early on in the use of AI for, you know, personal reasons, like in relational communication in the context of the study we published about asking somebody out on a date. Those norms and positions and expectations and perceptions of AI, they're still evolving. We haven't quite arrived yet. You know, when technologies are new, you have to figure out culturally, societally, but also relationally, what is and what is not appropriate in terms of usage.
2: I met my wife on one of the dating apps years ago. AI really wasn't a thing back then. But do AI features exist on dating apps now, or are they currently in the works?
1: Some platforms do. Like, we'll offer you suggestions for prompts and responses to those prompts. Some will even offer suggestions when you're readying to send a message, right? Are you sure you want to kind of send that message? Which is very, very kind of simple stuff, right?
2: Right.
1: I've given a few talks about some of this research at conferences, and we actually had a representative from Tinder on the research team in the audience, and they had some thoughts as well because they're testing this. They're testing whether users are going to enjoy knowing that their prospective partner was using AI to like ask them out or to put their profile together.
2: How would they know? Would there be like a watermark at the bottom of the message that says like brought to you by AI or something?
1: You know, I wonder if that might be the route if they want to be transparent, because, you know, on social media, you see that AI generated content tag a lot on posts nowadays. And so will that show up on your profile? And you also see users using AI to generate profile photos on the platform as well, which I find to be humorous because that's not you. And there's always those concerns about deception with online dating.
2: Yeah, but doesn't it feel like using AI in messages is also kind of a form of deception as well?
1: It's a good question. I think if you're withholding the fact that you're using AI, yes, that's certainly a form of deception. That's a type of deception when you withhold information, right? But I also think that you're using a tool to help you communicate better, potentially. I

0: ideally, the suggestions you get are things you learn to do on your own. Just like when you ask a friend or you take a class as an undergraduate or graduate student about how to communicate effectively, that maybe the suggestions you use, then you don't need to use it next time. Like, there's research that's coming out now that I'm currently working on too, that's looking at the back end of relationships too, where you're not just using it to secure a date. How are people using it to end relationships? As well as how are people using it to keep a relationship going? Like all those boys on South Park messaging, like there's research that points to the use of it for the ongoing effort in a relationship.
1: I don't know why, but it feels like I'm more open to using AI to end a relationship than I am to start a relationship.
0: Yeah, I think when you're using it to end a relationship, you don't have those same concerns about maintaining authenticity. Really what you're trying to do with a breakup message is communicate that your desire to end a relationship, but you're also communicating a way to maintain face. And what I mean by that is, like, say something that makes you seem like a decent person, and also say things that do not hurt, you know, the image or the well-being of the other person. And so for the more difficult conversations, like a breakup message, these large language models could give you some useful suggestions to help you with those conversations.
1: Yeah, it would also be pretty hilarious to get a breakup message with a brought to you by AI watermark on the bottom.
0: Yeah, you might have a particular reaction. You could either be very angry at that and angry, yeah. Or you could laugh it off and say, maybe I dodged something there.
2: David Roche is a communication studies professor at Christopher Newport University. With Good Reason is produced by Virginia Humanities, which acknowledges the Monacan Nation, the original people of the land and waters of our home in Charlottesville, Virginia. Our production team is Sarah McConnell, Allison Quantz, and Lauren Francis. Special thanks to Jenny Taylor for booking assistance, and to Lamar Ford at CNU, Chris Boros at WMRA, and to Jordan Christie at WHRV for recording assistance. 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I'm Matt Dara. Thanks for listening.

0: 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This is WRVO Public Media. I'm Mark Levonier. Thanks for being with us for With Good Reason. The program returns this coming Saturday morning at 6 with the encore Sunday evening at 6:30. Coming up next, the Paul Ingles Music Archive Showcase. Then we'll be bringing you a mix of the best traditional folk, Americana, contemporary singer-songwriter, and roots music. It's Folk Alley from 8 to 10. And at 10, Old Time Radio Theater on Tuned to Yesterday on WRVO in Oswego and Syracuse at 89.9, in the North Country at 91.7, and streaming live on your smart speaker. 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
1: 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Today, it's in praise of Ringo. 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
1: Stay tuned as drummers, friends, writers, and fans join in praise of Ringo Starr. His Beatles drumming just ahead. Ringo Starr, born Richard Starkey, July 7th in 1940, joined John Lennon, Paul McCartney, and George Harrison, the still-fledgling Beatles, in 1962, and powered the band throughout the rest of its record-shattering career, then moved on to a successful and long-lasting solo career. I'm Paul Ingles. This hour of our special program invites you to tune your ear to the drum work of Ringo Starr within the music of the Beatles. And I have a confession to make, and I'm not sure how Ringo would feel about this, but we'll be tweaking the mix of some tracks today to bring Ringo's parts out a bit to help you tune in. And to help guide us, we'll also hear Ringo archival interviews, comments from Ringo's friends, and from a panel of musicians, including drummers, who've studied his licks. And later, the top 10 Ringo performances as a Beatle as we proceed in praise of Ringo.
8: Ladies and gentlemen, the Beatles!
6: Hi, my name is Tom DeVito. I'm a drummer from New York City. I'm in a group called Bubble. We recreate Beatle music live, often in album form. Basically, Ringo is the reason I play drums. I remember as a young boy watching television, I saw the Beatles on Ed Sullivan. I looked at Ringo. He looked like he was having so much fun that's all I cared to do. I had guitars in the house, and all I did was take broken hangers and album covers and pretend to play drums until I could actually play drums.

0: Hi, I'm Dennis Dykin from the Smithereens. I'm here in New Jersey, and I play the drums. Well, I think when the Beatles hit the scene, and of course everybody saw them on the Ed Sullivan Show, they did highlight each guy. They would show close-ups of them, and they would place their names under each fellow. And you might remember the famous one under John Lennon, where, sorry, girls, he's married. Each guy had such a strong personality, and they were marketed based on that those strengths. And I think it did put each individual's talents into the public eye without trying too hard, you know?
1: Singing a song called Boys Ringo!
0: Ringo's singing was a big part of his image. He was an everyman. I think a lot of people identified with him, and I think girls really wanted to mother him.

0: This is Rich Pagano from the Fab Four. I'm a drummer, producer, and songwriter here in New York City. When I saw him singing Boys with the microphone between his legs, that was the first time where I felt, you know, if he's doing it, I could do it. And I'm sure many other drummers felt that way. And I always loved his voice, too.
1: He was reflecting the excitement of Beatlemania. That experience kicked Ringo's butt real hard. As a group player, he was on fire and on top of his game at that time.
2: Thank you, Ringo.
3: Leave them drums alone.
4: Oh, surely I could just have a little touch.
3: You so much as breathe heavy on them and I'm out on strike.
4: Aren't you being rather arbitrary?
3: There you go, hiding behind a smokescreen of bourgeois cliches. I don't go messing about with your earphones, do I?
4: Spoil sport.
3: Well?
5: He's very fussy about his drums, you know. They loom large in his legend.
3: What's up?
5: Oh, he's sulking again. I'll show him.

it won't be long from With the Beatles is high, high, way up on my list of Ringo's favorite tracks. It's fierce. And that's another term, perhaps, that people don't always put together with Ringo Starr. There, when he was on his game, there's a ferocity to what he brought. While he's rocking so hard, he's floating, you know, and that's something that can't be taught to a drummer. I'm not even sure where he got it from. I think Ringo was a great instinctual drummer. He apparently, if he ever took lessons, it was maybe one or two. It's so full of purpose, the groove that he brings to this song. He's rocking the verse and then expertly closes up his hi-hat cymbals to bring a tighter feel to the bridge. I gotta say, I think his playing in 1963 was probably his best in my book.

0: You know, people talk about the pocket with a drummer. A drummer and bass, any musician, it's like, oh, they're in the pocket or they're not in the pocket. And when you listen to Ringo's pocket or anybody's pocket, it's always the space between the notes that make the unique sort of feel that a player has, that make the difference between Ringo Starr and Charlie Watts or John Bonham or Keith Moon. You know, the thing that separates all drummers is their feel and where they decide to place the beat and the rests they put between those beats.
1: He was one of the only drummers I heard that wasn't rushing the groove and had a wonderfully behind-the-groove pocket, meaning the backbeat would land as late as it possibly could without slowing the song down.

0: Here's Ringo on HBO's On the Record in 2008.
1: I have one great moment playing with them for the first time, and they were doing rock and roll music. And, you know, just let me hear some of that rock and roll music. You know, okay, and then in the middle it goes, don't get ahead and play your tango. And I went to the toms. And, you know, no one else, they were just like rocking through it all the time, but I was like playing the tom-tom parts. Right. And John was going, don't get ahead in here, bum bum. Wow! Wow! He's playing the toms like it was a miracle, you know? And it was just the surprise. Go.

there's a thing about Ringo's approach to playing the hi-hat, which is the two cymbals often to the left. You know, the correct way to play them is sort of an up and down movement with the wrist on the hi-hats. Ringo played those cymbals as if he was sharpening an old-fashioned barbershop straight-edge razor on the old belts. He swishes that cymbal. And when I was first studying, my teacher said, no, don't do that Ringo thing. You know, now that I cover the Beatles, I swish the cymbals like the old-fashioned razor blade, and it immediately makes the feel of my part more like Ringo. There were three songs off of From the Hard Day's Night period. I Call Your Name, When I Get Home, and You Can't Do That. Those three songs have such a raucous sort of swagger, rock and roll, honky-tonk feel. And a lot of that comes from the way he hits that cymbal. It brings a swing to the drums.

0: Well, the thing is about Ringo, he's driving the bus on all the sessions, you know. The drummer is the foundation for the song. He's providing the groove. He and the bass player and the rhythm guitar player, actually, they're creating the groove together. But the drummer is, you know, hammering the nails in the wood and creating the foundation.
1: Pardon, excuse me. I'd like more drums there.
2: No, I think it's on that.
1: It sounds like
2: on the other bit.
1: Right,
2: on the third bit. You know, on the
1: third bit.
2: Okay.
1: More bang.
0: If you talk to drummers that have had studio experience, inevitably they'll tell you that they've heard in more than one, two, or three, four sessions that the producer asked them to play like Ringo. We're well into the 21st century now, and producers are still asking drummers to play like Ringo. It's because Ringo was the ultimate song player. He served the song. He served his fellow musicians in such a way that, you know, he supported them, but he also addressed the songs. And it's important for a drummer to, you know when the chorus is coming, so you give it a certain accent or a certain lift or just change the feel a little bit. Ringo was able to do all these things that sold a song, so to speak. The songwriting changed over the years, and Ringo was just adapting to the needs and the feels and the tempos of what John and Paul and George, or himself in some cases, was coming up with. Baby, You're a Rich Man, which was the B-side of All You Need Is Love from 67. Again, Ringo was so conversational in what he did, and the fills that he did on the verse they just seem like they're coming out of outer space. I don't know how to describe them. They're just so lyrical and conversational and musical and full of adventure and fun.

0: I've always maintained that the Beatles could never have become as successful as they did, could not have conquered the world without a drummer like Ringo, or in fact, Ringo, because I know that the gods smiled when all four of these individuals came together.
1: Next up, Ringo's top 10 Beatles drum tracks, when we continue in praise of Ringo after this break.

0: You're listening to In Praise of Ringo, His Beatles Drumming. I'm Paul Ingalls. Now on to our top 10 Ringo Beatle performances, compiled from our guests' suggestions and fan lists. Here's Rich Pagano, who drums for the Fab Four, the New York band that covers the Beatles with precision.
1: The first song that comes to mind from the early years would be Anna. I love that quirky hi-hat snare kick thing that he does. Ch-gum, ga-gum, ch-ga-gum, boom. I had never heard anything like that before. I'm not sure where it comes from. I heard that Paul kept giving him some non-drummer ideas around that time. It may be a Ringo idea, but I love the strangeness of that pulse. And I think that later on the Zombies started using that kind of thing, and it would show up elsewhere.

Hey, it's Dennis Dykin here again from the Smithereens. I think for sure one of the greatest overlooked Beatles tracks is Long Tall Sally, which I believe was done in one take, and it's one of Ringo's stellar performances, and it's perhaps easy to miss the finesse, the vitality, and the chops that he displays in this song. First of all, it swings like hell. Swing is one of Ringo's greatest attributes. Millions of young drummers in the 60s learned how to swing just by listening to Ringo's playing. And Long Tall Sally has that in spades. But what's interesting about this track is how he sets up every part of the song. There's something a little different in each section of the song. When it comes to the breaks or during the solo, there's things he's doing that I still can't quite figure out. And I've been playing drums since 1968.

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1: I loved the White Album. I felt we were getting back to being a band. You know, there's a lot of bandy tracks. Also, your blues was great because we went into a room as big as this chair. And there's no separation. We were just being, like I was talking to the audience, you know, in these clubs. So we were just like looking at each other again, yeah. You know?

0: On to number 7 on our list of great Ringo Beatle moments, Tomorrow Never Knows from Revolver. Here's Public Radio DJ Scott McNichol, followed by Sound Opinions co-host Jim DeRogatis.
1: The rhythm was different. It was very Eastern and hypnotic and drew you in and took you someplace all new with the Beatles.
2: This kind of Ringo Starr tribal trance groove. I mean, here we're talking 4 decades before the advent of drum loops and sampling, and Ringo is playing this extraordinarily simple but brilliantly effective groove that just repeats itself and repeats itself with machine-like precision. It's as if he's hearkening back to any of the ancient shamanic rites of the drumming as a tool for trance.

0: I've done a lot of research on how Jeff Emmerich and Norman Smith, he was the early engineer, on how they approached Ringo's drum sound. And as much as I love the early drum sound, I'm really interested in the later years, because I think that set up the template for how we mic drums today. It really originated from the Beatles. They wanted a drier sound. They didn't want the big open sound. Abbey Road Studio 2 is a huge studio, and it appealed to them to hear a bit more of an attack on a drum, and the easiest way to do that is to tape it up, or in their case, it was to put tea towels on the drums. By tea toweling, I mean the drums would resonate so much into the other amps sometimes that they decided to baffle the drums with exactly what it is. They would go into the commissary area, and they would take a tea towel, which is a real thin cloth. It's not like a terry cloth. And they would put it over the full head and tape it down. It started with the snare drum with him. That would keep the snare from rattling too much. But it also, through that, became a distinctive sound, because it gives you more of a chick instead of this open, resonant snare drum sound. And as time went on, they started putting it on the floor tom, sometimes on the rack toms, and that became the Ringo sound from, I'd say, 68 on. I also heard a story that the executives or the operators of EMI Studios didn't want to put mics close to Ringo's drums because they felt that he may hit the mics, and they were very expensive mics. So the drums were usually pulled far away, the overhead mics. And as the Beatles became, you know, more successful and had more clout in the studio, they were able to override any decision of where to put the mics and bring the mics in and mic the drums real close to the batter heads. So that you had real diverse sounds from one kit. You had a snare mic from the bottom with a tea towel on it, the rack toms being grabbed from a single mono overhead, and then the floor tom being mic'd from the bottom inside the shell. And it really comes to life on Abbey Road. Something has a real blossomy, beautiful, deep tone to it as far as the drum sound.
1: That's drummer Rich Pagano again, and here from Ringo's Hollywood Walk of Fame ceremony in 2010, musician and producer Don Was on our number 6 Ringo Beatle highlight, Something from Abbey Road.
2: Hey, see, Ringo wasn't interested in counting bars or counting the notes. He wasn't trying to jam a big beat down anybody's throat. He was interested in cutting to the essence of the song, to the soul of the song. He was interested in respecting the lyric, respecting the singers. Actually, he was holding a conversation with the singer, much the same as a guitar player would. And you can, if you go back and listen to some Beatles songs, you can hear that, you know. Something in the way she moves. Boom, boom, boom, boom, boom, boom.

0: We have numbers 5 through number 1 on our list of great Ringo Beatle drum parts still ahead right after this break.
1: We'll be so sad, won't we? We'll be so strong. I will be so strong. No, I'll be strong.

0: Hey, I'm Cindy Howes. We'll do a set for the Celestial Skies, inspired by the new Humbird. New music from Meeko Marx that might blow your roof off. Also new Mary Gaucher, Jayhawks, alongside classics from Joni Mitchell, Rufus Wainwright, Taj Mahal. I hope you can join me this week on Folk Alley.
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2: I'm Paul Ingles, and you're listening to my Music Archive Showcase series. Today, it's in praise of Ringo. 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
2: We continue now with our top 10 Ringo Beatle performances. Ringo's friend and fellow musician Dave Stewart put Ringo behind a drum kit on HBO's Off the Record in 2008 to talk about our number 5.
4: Some of your drum patterns,
5: yeah,
4: like Ticket to Ride.
5: Yeah.
4: The drum pattern I immediately noticed wasn't a straightforward drum pattern.
5: And how does it go? Hang on a minute there.
4: A bit like...

0: Yeah. Hey, was that it? It was pretty close.
1: There was one very interesting thing, which the second downbeat.
0: Yeah.
1: And I think it's because of the shoulder.
0: I play with my shoulder, you see, so it's like.
1: Exactly.
0: You know?
1: But exactly. And that second downbeat is
0: late.
1: Slightly late.
0: Which, yeah.
1: Whenever I've tried to get drummers to play with me that track, they never seem to get that lateness, and it's to do with the swing, isn't it?
0: It is to do with the swing, or as we keep mentioning, medication.

0: it goes into fours then.
1: You recognise it, of course. Yeah. Mm-hmm.
0: I say I keep going to hit that now. It's been so long. The interesting thing with this pattern is that it's actually the bass that opens that song.
2: Yeah.
0: And, you know, John's words. You know, that's the intro. There's no, like, real verse or anything. Yeah. It's just, like, playing with what he was saying and with what the bass line was doing. Mm. And, you know, trying to find sort of an interesting piece. But why we got to this is because, you see, I'm left-handed and I'm playing a right-handed kit. If there's any drummers in here, see, they usually go, you know, they go round the drum this way. Well, I can't do that. See, I can't go. So I have to get this hand down. So that's why everyone thought, wow, he's a genius, but all he's doing is trying to play backwards. You know, so he goes. So it comes round this way, and all my fills, which, you know, you know, they don't come in fast. There's always a break because I have to get this hand ready. So it's like... I get back, you know what I'm saying? So it's like one of those mad accidents. You can't learn it. I was left-handed. My grandmother didn't like that. She made me go right-handed. And so I have a right-handed kit, but actually I'm a left-handed player.

0: At number three on our top Ringo drum parts with the Beatles, we place The End from Abbey Road. Here are the co-hosts of Public Radio's show Sound Opinions, Jim DeRogatis and first Greg Kot.
1: You know, when you think about Ringo's drum solo in The End, you know, he'd never done anything like that before or never been allowed to, but he does it so well. It's more of a fill than a solo, per se.
2: It's the only drum solo in history that you can actually hum.

0: But two reasons I'm glad that he played that drum solo, because it's such a swingy, melodic drum solo. The rhythm sense is just great. And also, you really get a great sense of the drum sound.
1: That's Rich Pagano again, leading us to our number two selection for Ringo, Sgt. Pepper's Reprise, Into a Day in the Life.
0: The groove at the beginning of Sgt. Pepper Reprise. Now, I had always felt that the groove was a bit off, and I didn't know why when I was young. And as I got older and got more into production, I realized that the shaker and the tambourine are so on top of the groove. And so they're kind of pushing the groove, and Ringo's laying back a bit. And then when the anthologies came out, they gave you the virgin drum track of that song. And you hear that intro with just the drums. And it's so solid and powerful and pocketed. And, you know, it sounds like an Al Jackson Jr. track. He's pushing the band, but he still has that slightly behind the groove thing going on.

0: New York drummer and Ringophile, Tom DeVito.
1: The simplicity of what a drummer does is key to the music, and nobody delivered or delivers a song quite like Ringo. You know, he plays, like I say, he plays the song before the drums. The drums are secondary to his role almost. He delivers the song on the drums. So when I went through all the complicated drummers, all the sort of flashy drummers, I came back to Ringo and I was like, well, listen to Ringo play A Day in the Life, and like just the simplicity and the guts of what he did, you know, was just beautiful. Like, I find Ringo to be, you know, just a beautiful player.
2: I read the news today, oh boy. It's very musical drumming. Ringo introduced this kind of musicality and this kind of subtlety into the vocabulary of rock and roll bands. And the great drummers in the world who came subsequently, like our good friend Jim Keltner, or Lee Von Helm, or guys like Dave Grohl, they all acknowledge the originality and the importance and the influence of his playing.

0: And now, number one on our top 10 Ringo Beatle drum parts. Here's Smithereens drummer Dennis Dykin.
1: You know, everybody talks about Rain, and it's worth talking about. There's no other Beatles track that sounds like Rain. It's real controlled chaos coming from Ringo. He was having a very good day in 1966 when he cut Rain.
2: It is one of my favorites. And the drum.

0: February 8, 2010, hundreds of Beatles fans crammed Vine Street in front of Capitol Records in Hollywood to cheer the unveiling of a new star on the Hollywood Walk of Fame for Ringo Starr. Before Ringo spoke, his friends and fellow musicians paid tribute. Again, Don Was in a moment and Joe Walsh, but here, Ben Harper.
1: In speaking with Stuart Copeland about Ringo, Stuart said, and I quote, "Ringo is the leader in the education for all young drummers of style over flash. Woo! Always playing the right thing rather than a lot of things." Talking with Jim Keltner, Jim says, quote, "Ringo has been an immeasurable influence, not only on all drummers, but on all the people that I know who make records and play any instrument. Ringo is a brilliant and soulful musician, and further, a great man and a dear friend." And just this morning, I spoke with Steve Gadd, who is presently in England, and in his words, "His drumming affected me and the world. Every one of us has attempted to emulate his sound and feel. His pocket is as deep as it gets."
2: Yeah. "He's not just the greatest drummer in rock history from the best band in rock history. He's also the greatest guy in the world and the most kind and helpful friend you could ever want. Been a wonderful friend. Really down to earth for everything you've been through. Ringo, thanks for all the good music over the years.
3: We love you, Ringo!
2: Glad you're not done yet. Thanks for all those great drum parts on all those great Beatles songs. And for all of us, life is sweeter when we walk with you. Congratulations, my brother. Peace and love to you. You truly deserve your own star with one arm. And you really are the greatest."
4: What I hear in his drumming is humility. I hear respect for the song. I hear respect for the singer. I hear awareness and compassion for what the other musicians are doing, and a tremendous generosity of spirit that enables him to value team play over just showing off and trying to get everybody's attention.

0: There's joy and there's jocularity in his playing that is irresistible. And once you become aware of these qualities in his music, you realize that they are simply manifestations of his great qualities as a man. So from all you need is love to walk with you, Ringo has always taken a stand for peace and for love and for compassion. He's Ringo Starr is my hero. He's a beautiful artist and a beautiful, generous, and humble cat. It's an honor to be here tonight. And I'm sure that I speak for everyone here when I say Ringo Starr is the greatest and you better believe it.
1: You know, the Beatles, in my book, it was the best band. And, you know, I'm an only child and I joined this band and I had three brothers. And they, you know, they looked out for me and I looked out for them and we all supported each other. And it was really beautiful to be part of that. And besides that, we made some great records. And I just want to say one more time, peace and love. Thank you. Thank you.
2: 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Others from Ringo Starr's own website at ringostarr.com. 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That's PAULINGLES.com. And that's me, your producer and host, Paul Ingles. 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
4: 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I'm Mark Levonier at 7:59. Coming up next, we'll be bringing you 2 hours with Folk Alley, and at 10 tonight, old-time radio programs on Tuned to Yesterday, quiz shows first. We'll hear Information Please from 1939, then a 1950 broadcast of the comedy quiz series You Bet Your Life with Groucho Marx. 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
5: Welcome to Folk Alley, your weekly deep dive of the best in folk roots and Americana. I'm your host, Cindy House. Coming up, we'll hear new music from Meeko Marx that might blow your roof off. New Mary Gaucher, Jayhawks, Rising Appalachia, alongside classics from Joni Mitchell, Rufus Wainwright, Taj Mahal, Mavis, among others. But first, a set for the celestial skies, this one inspired by the new Humbird album. On Morning When It Comes, Suri Undlin is drawing inspiration from the cosmos to find comfort here on Earth. And we'll hear the new song, Hey Big Dipper. This is new from Humbird on Folk Alley.